0: from the studios of WUNC News in Chapel Hill, this is Due South. I'm Leonita Inge. Kids from Manteo to Murphy and everywhere in between are back in school this week across North Carolina, and I bet most of them have a backpack, clear, canvas, or a hand-me-down. Backpacks are not a guarantee for all school children. Inflation is real, and budgets are tighter this year. The Washington Post cites a poll that says the cost of school supplies is up 8% over last year. Companies say they have to charge more because of tariffs on imported supplies. A native son of Durham, North Carolina, came home this summer to help ease the pain of high back-to-school costs with his annual back-to-school community bash. Trey Murphy III is an NBA star with the New Orleans Pelicans.
1: Jordan Poole getting into the paint. Going to be Trey. This one, yes! There it is. The all-time three-point leader in Pel's history is Trey Murphy III.
0: Trey Murphy III grew up playing basketball at the Durham Parks and Rec Center at Campus Hills. He would go on to play at Carey Academy, Rice University, and the University of Virginia before going pro.
2: A former coach of mine, Scott Perry, gave me a quote that I live out daily. Control what you can control. I'll be honest, it's been a lifelong lesson, but it's a principle that has helped me even before I had the words to fully describe it. For example, I was a little big-headed because I was the only freshman at Carey Academy to make the varsity basketball team. I had a ton of friends who were seniors, people knew my name, and I genuinely had some motion around the campus.
0: The neighborhood is proud, and they remember Trey, and Trey remembers them. His foundation paid for the back-to-school bash, which included handing out 250 backpacks and more.
3: Getting good and fresh for school. Got you a good book bag.
4: August 25th? Okay. You excited?
3: Yes.
4: What grade you going to?
3: Third.
4: Say it again, I'm sorry.
0: Kendra Ellis accompanied third grader Keaton Hayes to the bash. While at the party, Keaton also got a haircut by barber Joshua McCarter.
5: Do you know who Trey Murphy is?
3: Yes, he's a famous basketball player.
5: Do you play basketball?
3: I play football.
5: Oh. I thought North Carolina was a basketball state. No.
6: What else do you do?
5: What else do you do? Yeah.
3: I play basketball sometimes, too.
6: And what else do you do for activities?
3: I also do karate.
6: Taekwondo. Mm-hmm. And what's the name of the company, academy you play with?
3: Sidekicks.
6: Sidekicks, yes.
5: Sidekicks, all around fella. Well, looking good, like that haircut.
3: Thank you.
5: What makes this a special event? You get to take care of a lot of things in one place.
7: We get to take care of a lot of things. He gets to see his friends in the community. He gets to also get free haircuts, get some book supplies and book bags for school for the upcoming year, and just get to have fun and get to meet Trey Murphy and see how he works in the community and just give him back. So I think it's a great event.
0: There is something going on in every corner of the rec center. Haircuts, eye exams, face paintings. Trey Murphy III was there to take it all in.
5: You know, how does it feel, I guess, being here in this rec center, seeing these kids just running around, having fun, but then taking a lot back, too? I mean, from getting their eyes checked to getting backpacks.
8: I mean, this is what I used to do when I was a kid. Obviously not the backpack part and the eye checks or anything like that, but I used to be in Campus Hills running around, having fun, and some of my best times I had as a child. So being able to recreate that for them and, you know, give them a place where they can do a lot of other things and have fun and do things that are also necessary for them, you know, it's a big blessing for me.
5: Where did you learn to play basketball? No, your dad played basketball, did he not? But, I mean, where in Durham, where did you hang out? Where did you play ball?
8: I played everywhere. I played at Campus Hills. I played at a bunch of different high schools. And, you know, I was just everywhere. Anywhere there was a court, I was playing. So I'm just thankful that, you know, people let me in the gym.
5: Are you worried at all that it may be harder today to be a big NBA player? Like maybe instead of scouts going all of those parks and rec places, like when you think back in the day, like even Chicago, Hoop Dreams, you know, they would just hang out outside in the park and find kids, but now it's kind of a lot more structured.
8: Yeah, no, it's definitely very different than it was back in the day, but I mean, I always feel like, you know, you work hard and you are good, you know, talent will always be found no matter where it is, and especially with the way social media works these days, like, kid can post on their Instagram and they could get a college offer, so if you're good enough, then, you know, they'll find you.
5: So you've been going by your age. I mean, social media is your friend. I don't know. Is it a friend or a foe? Because some folks aren't as comfortable with, like, the constant social media, the critique, but also the accolades. But you seem to be of the age that it hit just at the right time.
8: Yeah, no, I think it's very different for me now. And social media is definitely a scary place, as well as, like, the fact that, you know, there's a lot of negativity on social media, and a lot of people can get bogged down by that and get affected by that, which isn't good. But, you know, you have to know when to put it down and know when to, you know, just know yourself. I think the biggest thing is knowing yourself and being really confident in your own self.
5: So while you were helping kids, you know, at the basketball camp, even earlier in your visit home, I mean, what are you telling them to keep them motivated? Because I'm sure they want to be just like you.
8: I mean, to keep motivated, I mean, I just tell them have fun. Like, at this age, I was having fun playing basketball. I didn't take it super, super seriously until I got to high school. And, you know, during this time, I just had a lot of fun playing basketball. And, you know, work hard. You know, be thankful for your parents. They are ones that are helping you get here and helping you be a part of stuff like this. And, you know, stay in school. That's a pretty, pretty important part, too. They watch what I do on the basketball court, but I didn't know for sure I'd be an NBA player growing up, so school was my main priority, too.
5: I want to bring that up just a little bit because, you know, I read in several places how when you started high school, you're like, was it true, 5'8", and you just kept growing? Yeah. Like, you didn't know you would be in the NBA?
8: Did not. No, I was 5'8", going into high school, so obviously NBA dreams were dreams. They weren't super realistic at that time, and so I still worked towards it. I still took it very seriously because, you know, you just never know what will happen and how things.
5: You're 6'8" now, right?
8: 6'8", 6'9", depends on the day.
5: Yeah. And I guess lastly, when you think of your community of Durham, I mean, what love letter do you have for Durham?
8: I mean, I love this place. I always come back here. And first, I definitely want to say thank you to Hillside High School, Coach Graves, Coach Shamil, and Principal Lee. They helped tremendously with this. With this camp this morning, so that was great. And you know, I love Durham. It's a great place.
0: Anthony Jadis is a spokesperson for Durham Parks and Rec. He says the back to school bash was everything it was supposed to be: 250 backpacks and a waiting list.
9: This is a wonderful partnership that we have with Trey Murphy. This is all his doing. This is his foundation. He set this up. We're just lucky enough that he wants a partner back with his hometown and Durham Parks and Recreation, where he grew up playing basketball. It's just so great to see the community come out and to see Trey give back to his community. That's what it's all about, really.
0: While some kids waited in line for backpacks, haircuts, and health screenings, 12-year-old Charles Nickens wanted an autograph from the Pelicans' Trey Murphy, and he wanted the signature on his sneakers. Charles says down the family tree, he and Trey are cousins. He's already learned a lot from the star forward.
10: How to stop fouling, how to be patient, stay on my feet, and yeah.
5: What do you know about your cousin? I mean, are you trying to be in NBA too one day?
10: Yes. Yes.
5: So how are you going to get there?
10: By practicing, playing hard, and try hard.
11: A good switch pass. Now Derek Queen with Trey. They gamble. The Euro's way. And gets the roll. What a shot by Trey Murphy.
0: Charles was one of more than 250 kids who got to meet NBA star Trey Murphy III, or who just attended the back-to-school bash at the Campus Hills Rec Center in Durham to pick up a new backpack for the start of school. Coming up, we have another basketball story from a community in eastern North Carolina that produces more NBA talent than any other community in the world, they say.
12: Cedric Maxwell. Charles Shackford. Jerry Stackhouse.
13: The 76ers select Jerry Stackhouse from the University of North Carolina. Jerry.
12: Reggie Bullock. It's just guys laying a foundation. When they hear about a kid here, it's never been a second thought about the kid. Like, oh yeah, this kid is for sure. So we got a good word here about when they hear about a kid in Kinston, they're coming. Roy Williams.
0: Folks call Kinston, North Carolina, basketball heaven. I'm Leonita Inge. 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

0: I listen because I started listening when I was at Palmer Junior High School, which was in the backyard of Harry S. Truman's home. We had a civics teacher, and you got extra points if you listened to the news radio. I don't know what I would do without it. I'm Joanne Keaton from Cary, North Carolina, and I invite you to join me as a WUNC sustainer. I've been a sustainer for a long time and will always remain so.
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2: You're listening to Due South on WUNC News. I'm Leonita Inge. What if I told you there was one city in all of America that can boast producing more star basketball players per capita than anywhere else in the country? Turns out boys high school varsity basketball players from this city are 63 times more likely to make it to the NBA than anywhere else in the United States. That's according to ESPN. That city is Kinston, North Carolina. Here's late coach Jesse Miller.
3: Good job. Don't look at your shot. Get out of the way. Why are you looking up at the basket?
4: I try to get the kids that people give up on. That makes the difference. And when you show them, like Coach Carlos says, some love and attention, they'll perform for you. They'll do right.
2: That's an excerpt from the feature-length documentary Basketball Heaven. I'm here with the filmmaker, Rasita Cox. She's an Emmy Award-winning documentary director and producer and is here to talk about her latest work, Basketball Heaven. Rasita, welcome to Due South.
5: Hello, how are you?
2: Well, I'm just doing great and really enjoying talking about basketball today and I guess all the great players that have come from our area. So first of all, you grew up in Kinston and have a complicated relationship with the city. You know, I've read that you never planned to return after you turned 18. That's all of us. That is, we all want to leave home. But when did things change? When did you decide to return to Kinston?
5: Yeah, so I grew up, so this little, you won't see it, but this little picture right here is 18-year-old me and my edit bae as the editor of the Viking Press in high school. And so I always knew I wanted to be a storyteller. So I came out of Chapel Hill as a TV news reporter. So I was sent to Eastern North Carolina doing round-the-clock flood coverage as a TV news reporter for News Channel 12 in 2016. And then I just had so much, and then I left. I moved to Chicago. I transitioned into film, but I never could kind of depart from what I saw in Eastern North Carolina, where I started connecting at an older age. Wow, like, you know, my hometown floods. I was doing reporting. I've learned that the entire eastern part of the state floods. It's often poor, it's often people of color, it's often Black communities. What is this pattern? And once I started investigating that brought me back home to film Freedom Hill, which was my first film. It's a documentary short about the environmental racism that's taking place in the first town chartered by Black people in the country, which is Princeville, very close to Kinston, but very similar socioeconomic spaces. And so that was my first trek back. And I still shot that movie from Chicago. When I was touring it, it premiered in Durham at Full Frame. I started this film youth camp here in Eastern North Carolina. And from my children to my community and my family, everyone was like, you might as well just come home. So when I started filming basketball,
2: couldn't be denied.
5: I just moved back and now we're here.
2: Could not be denied that, you know, that love and that pull of home will always get you, you know, it would always bring you back. And I'm very familiar with Princeville. I've visited there and covered many stories, and some not the best, because we know the flooding after hurricanes and what it's done to that area in past decades. So now, in talking basketball, okay, listen to this. Quote, largest producer of NBA talent in the world. Now, that's a big, bold claim. So what is it about Kinston that makes it so successful at turning out top sports talent?
5: Yeah, this is where you'll have to go watch the film when it premieres. But that is exactly what the story is about. And a lot of people, you know, who don't grow up in the Kinston ecosystem, who don't grow up, you know, Kinston's a tier one community, meaning most families live below the poverty line. I also grew up, you know, very low income with a lot of childhood trauma that I had to go away and heal from and come back to. Right. And with that being said, because there's so much in play going on socially in our city, our elders, our teachers, I went to Chapel Hill, but my first HBCU was my middle school. All of my teachers were Black. All of my classmates were Black, you know. High school, Kinston High is like still 99% Black. It's like this blip in the universe that I didn't appreciate until I left. And I started talking to people in the city and they're like, no, I don't still talk to my fifth grade teacher. No, me and my, you know, high school classmates didn't go to New Orleans last year on a group trip of 16. Like, why are you still talking to your best friend from kindergarten? And I'm just like, oh, this is unique. These are the things we really hate growing up. Like, small town, like everybody knows everyone, like everyone knows your business. And then like when I went away, I'm like, whoa, those were little like magical things and elements that were very unique to the Southern rural upbringing that I learned to long for when I was in the city. And so that's a really long answer to say, I think because there is so much grit that is required to survive in a place like Kinston, from my story included. And then when you have the love of community elders who, you know, whatever I didn't have at home, I walked outside and I was able to get that from a neighbor or a friend, be it a meal, a hug, a shoulder to lean on, someone to play with, you know. And so that's our whole ethos. And so basketball heaven is just the portrait of a place, because if you want to answer that question, you really have to travel to Black Kinston. You have to travel to certain streets that people will tell you not to go down to really understand why Kinston players are so tough on the court, because that doesn't just come from practice and training. That comes from lived experience and life and like struggle and like knowing that there is something greater beyond you, but it's on you to push it forth. And that is something that has really sustained me my entire life. And that's something I learned at a young age in Kinston. So
2: you really can't help but be good when everybody in the community is expecting good from you, no matter what.
5: And that is something that has really sustained me my entire life. And that's something I learned at a young age in Kinston.
2: What else is going on?
5: Or the opposite.

0: body slamming a teenager, last summer in Kinston. And actually, in Kinston, in a lot of communities, we're taught, I didn't know any of this history that I can like marvel about and brag about now, until I had to spend like upwards of $200,000 researching a movie. And so that's not anything that was given to us. So oftentimes growing up in Kinston, you're taught that there's nothing here. There's nothing for you to do. There's nothing for you to be. And either work at McDonald's or get out of Dodge. What I learned when I got out of Dodge was there's everything here. We're the birthplace of funk. We're the greatest producer of NBA talent in the world per capita. Lincoln City, like this black Mecca, like we were a stop on a chip. I'm like, what? I'm just going through the, I'm like, what? And then every single time I got a new movie idea, another, some money to raise. But I stop you there to say, actually, growing up in Kinston, I put so much like delusional faith and like ambition into my kids because I remember being a young person in Kinston, and when you're from Kinston, it's like there's already a path you're supposed to walk that's been walked before. And it's not necessarily full of greatness and Emmys and film festivals, right? It's like they count you out, and if you're not one of those one or two or three NBA prospects that are put on a pedestal, because that's the thing about basketball that people are gonna be confused about when they see my film. It's not about our star athletes. People will not get an interview from Jerry Stackhouse. You're not going to get an interview from Brandon Ingram. You can turn to ESPN if you want that, or go look on YouTube. This is about the people. When you Google that legacy, their names don't pop up. So we're going to sit with them. And I believe that if you want to understand why our kids are so great at sports, you got to go to the elders that are training them before they hit Kinston High or UNC or Duke, right? And that's when they are learning how to hold the ball at six, at seven. And that's Coach Jesse. And that's a lot of coaches that I could name that will mean nothing to you, but they mean everything to our young people. So I think in Kinston, when you are actually told that you are from nothing and you actually aren't going to be nothing unless you can excel at sports, you have no choice. Same thing with the kids that were a part of the James Brown band. Like how they get from Kinston to the James Brown band, you don't have no choice but to over-deliver. When everyone's telling you like, there's no way you're gonna take that horn and get out of here. Do you see what's around you? It's like, there's no way you're gonna take that newspaper receipt and get out of here. Do you see what's around you? My mom is still fighting a drug addiction. There was no way people were like, looked at me and was like, yep, she's gonna be the one. No, they looked at me and was like, she looks exactly like her mom. She might just go down that way too.
1: Well,
0: That's the reality of all the children in Kinston. And this film is to say, actually, you've been tricked and lied to and brainwashed. There's so much beautiful history here. You stand on the shoulders of greatness. And so what that means for you is limitless possibilities. So I think that's the why. The why is when you're counted out, you have no choice but to overperform. And my whole life is a testament to that.
1: I definitely can tell. I'm here with Rasita Cox, Emmy Award-winning documentary film director and producer, and we're discussing her documentary, Basketball Heaven. Now, you brought up Coach Jesse. Let's talk a little bit about him. Why was he so important? But first, I think we have a little sound from him.
2: There are a lot of kids in Kinston that could reap the benefits of being a great athlete if people just reach out to him, give him a chance.
1: So why was he so special? He was more than a coach.
0: Absolutely. What's so interesting is when I move back, oftentimes people ask me, how do I cast my documentary so well? And I say, well, I'm from a small town. So it's as easy as like stepping outside saying, anybody? Like, tell them to come over tomorrow at 4. It's literally that easy. So, our newspaper in Eastern North Carolina is the Facebook. So I got on Facebook. I said, hey guys, I'm back. I'm wanting to explore our history through our basketball legacy. Who are some of the coaches that don't get their due flowers? And I got a list of names. I knew nothing about most of them, But what stuck out about Coach Miller is my godmom, the other main character, my fifth grade teacher, Miss Solomon, hired him when she was principal at Rochelle. And so when I learned that, I was like, if my godmom hired you, then you're probably a good person. So I immediately sent him a message, and he was so funny. He was like, yo, we can open up the gym right now. You trying to shoot right now? And I'm like, no, I have to go get some.

0: money and a camera crew and like give me like 3 more years. Like this is like 4 years ago. And so, from that first meeting, his eagerness, but also his story, Coach Jesse started out as a janitor. Miss Solomon didn't have a position for him. And the only open position that they had at the time at Rochelle Middle School, our middle school, was for custodian. And so she was like, I can bring you on as custodian, but since you're on staff, you can coach. Because to coach, you have to be on staff. And so he worked as a janitor for a few years just so he could officially join because he was volunteering before. And then prior to that, he spent a life coaching recreational sports. So regardless of decade, high school, graduation year, high school that you went to, if you went to a county school, that's how Coach was able to touch almost all of the players in the city because he was at the recreation. He was coaching the recreation teams, and all the kids go through there through the summertime. So, what makes Coach special, and this is what Miss Solomon said when she was when we were both kind of like when I was learning more about him, was that she was looking what makes Miss Solomon special. Is that she's more than a teacher. She was more than a teacher to me. She was the only teacher, she was my first Black teacher who asked me why I was showing up to school crying. Because I don't know where my mommy is. No one ever asked me that. They're just like, you're seated, go to the bathroom, And it took a Black woman, first of all, which is not lost on me, to ask me that. But it also took someone who knew their role, unfortunately, fortunately, as a teacher, they don't get paid enough. Has to go beyond the classroom if you are to do it right, if you are to hit things at the root, and fix things at the root. And so Miss Solomon's love did not stop for me when I left school. It followed me home. And she told me she hired Coach because she was not looking for a coach. She can find a coach. Everyone in Kinston can coach. She's looking for a father figure for her children because she had the mommy, she was the matriarch, she
1: I was
0: got
1: about to
0: that.
1: say,
0: And
1: was
0: she was like,
1: Felicia
0: yeah.
1: Solomon like the mom in the neighborhood? Because I know she's prominent in the film, and just seeing her drive around and just really reviewing, looking at the Kinston of past and present. She's a very strong voice.
2: There is need of a fresh wind in Kinston, because if not, individuals like me, it's like you get tired. And so what happens is when the fresh wind comes, it helps to go under the wings of the veteran and push them a little farther.
0: Yeah, and so together they stand in the film to me, but also deeply in the community as the matriarch and patriarch of our young people. I think of them. I named the film Basketball Heaven because I think of our elders, like Coach Jesse and Miss Solomon, as like the keepers, the guardians of our angels, and our children being our angels. And so we shot the film, to look really kind of like poetic and almost daydreamy, because that is what Kinston is to me now. Like growing up, it was like, hell on earth. But like coming back, it's like I marvel at these things, that once probably were a part of the landscape of my trauma. But once I was, the film is also about how do you heal yourself so you can return home. So it follows my journey home too. And so once I was able to actually do some of that healing, I'm now able to see Kinston in a different way. And that's what I hope people take away from the film.
1: Because I know the story of Kinston's basketball legacy, has been explored by all the big media, ESPN, 30 for 30 podcast, just documentaries, even on PBS North Carolina. But you decided to tell the story through a different lens. Do you think you've succeeded at that? That people will get what you're trying to say and present?
0: Absolutely. When I saw my first rough cut, I cried for more than one reason. And a lot of people will understand that basketball is our way in, but it's an emotional journey. Many, many things take place that you probably will not assume will take place in a sports film. But I also wanted to create a sports film in an understanding that sports is so much more than that. It's so much more than basketball to everyone I talk about. And it really is an extension and a tool for our healing if done correctly. And I believe that that's what we have fostered in Kinston very well, which is like using this as a device to care for our young people beyond the court, the same way Ms. Solomon used teaching as a device to care for her kids beyond the classroom. And so, yeah, a lot of people have tried. In my humble opinion, they haven't gotten it right because they weren't from what they were trying to critique our show and tell. You got to be made from the mud to understand how we got it out of the mud. And so, like, I'm quite literally working on a memoir, too, about growing up in Kinston, and it's called Mud Made. Because when I think about Kinston, quite literally on the floodplains of, you know, the Neuse River, the Black community washing away in 99, I think about, like, quite literally pulling yourself out of that mud and how do you build from that? Like, what do you build and mold from it? And so, yeah, that's what the film is. That's what my whole life is. And I certainly hope people do take that away and understand that it's so much deeper than basketball.
1: Mm-hmm. Well, definitely congratulations on the film. And also, I know you've organized an annual youth media school. What is it called? Freedom Hill Film School for young folks. I hope that's going well and you continue that.
0: Yes. So we just finished our fifth season. I graduated 16 kids, some of them returning students. And they worked on a piece called Kinston City Sound about the history of music in Kinston that will premiere on PBS's Afropop on their next season. So we're working on delivering that. And we are officially our own 501c3 now. So we are here to stay.
1: Well, again, congratulations. Rasita Cox is an Emmy Award-winning documentary film director and producer, and her latest work, Basketball Heaven, about her hometown of Kinston, North Carolina. Thank you so much, Rasita, for being here.
0: Thank you.
1: You're listening to Due South. I'm Leonita Inge.

0: This is Ira Glass of This American Life saying, let's meet.
1: Ira Glass is coming to Durham. 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
2: 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I'm Russ Henry. 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
3: This is Due South on WUNC News. I'm Leonida Inge. The very first woman to fly to the moon is a North Carolinian. Christina Cook grew up in Jacksonville, North Carolina, attended the North Carolina School of Science and Math here in Durham, and graduated from NC State University. She was among the four astronauts to travel to the moon as part of Artemis II, NASA's first crewed lunar mission in 50 years. She also lived and worked on the International Space Station for 328 consecutive days. That's the longest single space flight by a woman in history. Christina Cook was honored this week with a welcome home celebration at NC State, where Chancellor Kevin Howell announced the renaming of a building on campus in her honor.
4: I am delighted as chancellor to announce that Engineering Building 2 will be henceforth known as Cook Hall.
3: In her remarks on campus, Cook spoke directly to the students in the audience.
5: Students of every kind walking by and into this building are my why. And also because it's not the record for miles you travel away that really matter. It's the impact you make, we make right here at home.
3: We got a chance to speak with Christina Cook before her lunar mission. She visited the Due South studios in 2024 while on a hometown tour. She sat down with Jeff Tiberi and WUNC News social media producer Josh Sullivan.
6: So if my research is correct, you left NASA super early in your career to go to Antarctica. Were you ever worried that you might not be back in this position?
7: That is absolutely true. I did. I quit and left a perfectly good engineering dream job at NASA about 2 years after I started it to pursue a dream that I had to go to Antarctica. And not only was I worried, but my friends and family were a little worried too, I think. But, you know, leaving that job was a hard decision, but I knew that if I was ever going to come back around and contribute to human spaceflight like I had dreamed to, I wanted it to be because I followed my own passions, and that my, you know, life story, the things that gave me fulfillment, is what led me there. And this idea of science and exploration on the frontiers is what drew me to Antarctica and to space. So I knew in that sense that it was the right move.
6: Did you have a fear? Did you have people advising against that move?
7: Absolutely. I think the people that knew me the best knew that it was the right move, but from the outside, it looked like maybe not the smartest thing to do. And also probably a little bit confusing. I had studied engineering. I had gotten this dream job. Why would I leave it? But I think, like I mentioned, all of those things sort of pointed me in that direction of exploration and science on the frontiers. And so those that knew me the best knew that it was absolutely the right move for me.
6: You obviously are a role model. I see a lot of YouTube videos of you answering questions for kids, and those are some of the most pure and the most fun. Who were some of your role models? I know you wanted to be an astronaut from as far back as you can remember, but who were some of your role models kind of leading up to this space right now?
7: For sure. So many. Interestingly, looking back, not so many that were actually already astronauts, although I did look up to astronauts. Sally Ride, of course, is the first American female astronaut. Mae Jemison, the first American African-American female astronaut. Those were heroes of mine, absolutely. But the people that I think inspired me the most, whether I knew it at the time or not, were people in my everyday life. My grandmother is a great example. She was a very hard worker, a farmer. She ran the farm. She did it with enthusiasm. She never complained. She loved that place. And she did every job from field work to accounting. And I used to love getting up early with her and going and cutting gladiolas in the morning. So she was a big inspiration. But in my college years, I was actually more inspired by people like civil rights movement leaders, because the things that they did were just so brave to me. The idea that they were willing to put so much on the line to stand up for what they believed in. Ella Baker is a great example from this area, and she just really inspired me. And this idea, again, of just not being afraid to do what you believe in was just fascinating to me.
8: Grew up in Jacksonville, and you, as Josh mentioned, wanted to become an astronaut from an early age, and then you did. Simple as that?
7: Well, I would say maybe not as simple as that in some ways, of course. But, you know, in some ways, it retrospectively, it does seem that simple, because I would say the most amazing part was that all of those teachers, coaches, adults, that when I told them I wanted to be an astronaut, amazingly, I was not discouraged from it. And that aspect of the story is, I think, one of the most beautiful parts of it. Everyone just told me to go for it. And I'm not sure if it was great advice at the time, but the fact that I had almost a naive belief that I could do it for many, many years, I think helped propel me in that direction. And then interestingly, and this is where it's less simple, when I was in the really throngs of pursuing it directly, I went to space camp. And at space camp, they actually have a class of how to become an astronaut. And someone actually gets up on the whiteboard and writes a list of things that you should do. And I remember looking around at all the other people at space camp that wanted to be astronauts that were writing this stuff down vigorously in their notebook and thinking, one, I have no way of competing with these people. And two, if I want to actually do this thing that I hold in such high regard, I never want it to be because I live my life according to a checklist that someone else gave me. And so I'm sort of vowed at that moment that I would live my life according to what fulfilled me. And if later in life I looked back and saw that that experience could potentially make me someone who could contribute to human spaceflight, only then would I apply.
8: To that point, are you fulfilled? Are you satisfied? Or are you still hungry? Are you chasing more missions, more answers?
7: I'm incredibly lucky. I feel very fulfilled. My work has so much meaning for me right now. The things that I'm able to do in my own free time to give back to the community have so much meaning for me. And I really am thankful that this work to explore humanity and to sort of consolidate all the skills and things that I've learned throughout both my school and my career and my life, they're coming to give back in this way that I love so much. Technically, you know, I discovered I was good at science and math, and now I get to use that every day to propel humanity's exploration. And also that there's an outreach aspect to the work that I do. That is what gives it even more meaning and fulfillment. And there are sort of two times in my career where I had a very poignant sense of that fulfillment. One was when I launched on the launch pad. When that rocket started moving, I felt like I was finally fulfilling the things that everyone had trained and prepared me for. And then the second was on my first spacewalk, because they're such mentally and physically challenging things, the spacewalks, that to bring all that and consolidate together, it was this culmination of everything I've worked hard for, everything that I love coming together, and to be able to actually complete the mission of that spacewalk was a really special moment for me.
8: You spent almost a year in outer space, 328 days, I believe it is. You talk about the spacewalk, and I'm not an outer space person, so please fact check me on any of this. You've spent 42 hours doing EVAs. Is that an EVA? What we're talking about?
7: Correct.
8: These are extra vehicular activities, and these are anything that you do outside of a spacecraft. Like, truly, like, you're in the suit, you're connected, you're not going to float away, but, like, you're up there in the darkness.
7: That's exactly right. You may be in the light, you may be in the darkness, okay. But, yep, as EVA is NASA speak for a spacewalk, and you're in a human-shaped spaceship known as your spacesuit. You are connected to the space station, but not through any kind of umbilical that's providing your life support systems. Those are all on your backpack in one contained unit, and hopefully you're connected just with a tether similar to rock climbing.
8: I want to read a quote from you. Quote, it's about building on what we learn and exploring deeper. That means going to Mars and answering some of those questions. What does it mean to be human? Are we alone in the universe? How did we all get here? Close quote. I'll ask you to answer one of them. You can answer all three of them if you want, but are we alone in the universe? You've clearly spent a lot of time thinking about these questions. What do you think?
7: Well, I think that that's a scientific question that we have the privilege of attempting to answer through the era that we're actually in right now in human spaceflight. So I don't necessarily conjecture about that question, but okay. I love that it has so much meaning and implication for how we view ourselves in this universe. So to me, going to Mars is a place we can answer that question. Going to the moon is also a place we can answer that question because we can learn about solar system formation. And we have so many awesome NASA missions that tell us that there are Earth-like planets in other solar systems. And I think that when I go out and meet people, that question, are we alone, is one of the biggest and most often questions I get. And I know that because of that, everyone wants to know the answer to it.
8: I want to build on one of those spacewalks that you were just talking about. And we're going to turn to Ellie, a wonderfully curious 5-year-old who is also the daughter of our executive producer, Aaron Kiever. And she wonders, what does it feel like to be in space? And I want to, I guess, build on that a little bit and ask you, when you're doing one of these spacewalks, not only what does it feel like, what are you thinking about? Is there a mental checklist when you are on this mission? Or is there a moment where you're thinking about the teacher, the coach, somebody who's helped you get up there?
7: I would say all of the above. And thanks for that great question, Ellie. To be in space feels incredible. To be inside the space station, you're floating, you're busy all day, you're getting to do really neat work, and you're doing it all with your friends, your crew. That is a super fun feeling that I think astronauts are really lucky to have. Spacewalks are like taking it to a whole nother level. The most exquisite experience you can imagine, looking down on Earth just through your visor and seeing how bright it is, looking your feet, your boots, your white space boots against the backdrop of the moving Earth. And it is an absolutely incredible experience. I will say, what are you thinking? Your first spacewalk, you might just be thinking, I need to hold on to this thing. And you're thinking about all the emergency responses that you know in case something goes wrong. You're thinking about the tasks at hand. For me, I didn't start sort of widening that bubble of things I was thinking about until maybe my third spacewalk or so. When I did feel a little bit more comfortable, I had sort of gotten down pat some of those skills of being outside the space station. And yes, there were moments when I looked across and I saw my buddy out there and thought about how amazing it was that we were doing this together. I looked down on Earth and I thought about how everyone I know and everything I've learned is down there. And I definitely thought about how grateful I was for the people that prepared me to be in that moment.
8: You have spent many months, 250,000 miles in the sky, International Space Station. There are other people on the International Space Station. There are people from other countries. I'm reaching a little bit here, but I wonder about what kind of interactions you've had, most specifically with Russian astronauts here in this time of geopolitical strife. Do you all sit up there and do you chat about what's going on down on the ground? Do you have a laugh? Do you just kind of mind your business and steer clear of each other? What's the dynamic like?
7: Well, the dynamic between astronauts and cosmonauts and all of our international partners, because we do have astronauts from Japan, the European countries, and Canada, many other places. In fact, I'm excited that I have a Canadian on the Artemis mission together. And I would say that we hope that our friendships in space could somehow inform the relationships on the ground. Because what we've found is that we're better when we work together. We're more alike than we are different. And when we look down from the cupola together on Earth, we don't see boundaries. We don't see the lines. And we 100% love working with each other. And we love the fact that our space industries and our space agencies can be a shining example of how we can continue to do that.
8: We've got a couple minutes left. I'm going to just, I think, fire some quick hitters at you. Favorite outer space book?
7: Hitchhiker's Guide to the Galaxy.
8: Best and worst food to eat in outer space?
7: I loved eating in outer space. I didn't really have any non-favorites. Dark chocolate would probably be my favorite.
6: So you are a lover of the outdoors. You're an avid rock climber. Are you the best rock climber to go into outer space?
7: I have absolutely no idea, and I highly doubt it. I don't think I'm the best at anything, to try anything, not something I ever aspire to be. But I will say that I love the teamwork aspect of rock climbing, the reliance on equipment, and even just the physics of it. It's such a great translatable skill to actually doing spacewalks.
6: You've mentioned that you talked about rock climbing more than you talked about engineering in some of your job interviews. Is that true?
7: That is true of the astronaut interview. And probably for those reasons that I just mentioned. One of the most memorable questions I ever had in an interview was when Peggy Whitson, someone who is a hero of mine, this amazing astronaut, she looked me right in the eye about rock climbing and she said, "Were you ever scared?" And that question just cut to the core of so much about what you overcome to be an astronaut.
6: When you're a lover of the outdoors, you surf, you hike, you trail run. Does being in space change the way you look at those activities when you're back on Earth?
7: It does, especially things like surfing, because they are actually able to be seen from space, these beautiful places on Earth. And now when I'm traveling through these places, I actually have this vision of moving on planet Earth with the universe as the backdrop. And that is a different perspective that I never had in the past.
6: What's your favorite place to climb in North Carolina? I saw an interview you did at the Science Museum. You said you were headed to Umstead. Do you have a favorite just place to go in the state?
7: Oh, so many. My favorite all time is Cape Lookout. I used to go sailing there with my dad. That is very special. Next, Umstead Park. There's a great trail run that I love there. And I believe it was Stone Mountain where I did my first outdoor climbing trip from NC State when I took rock climbing as a PE class. And that'll, of course, always have a special place in my heart.
8: What's the most annoying question that people like me hit you with all the time?
7: I love all the questions.
8: It's okay.
7: I think all
8: I've got thick skin.
7: Curiosity is the most important thing. Okay. The questions that there's two questions I would say that I get very often that surprise me. Well, one surprises me, one doesn't, I suppose. One is, what does it smell like in space? I never thought that would be a big question that I get a lot. And the other is, did you see any aliens? And I did not, unfortunately. I looked out the window quite a bit, but there was none. There were none.
8: For better or worse, I didn't think about asking you either of those. I'll build on the smell question. I assume it's very quiet, but I shouldn't assume. What does it sound like in space?
7: Inside the space station, it's actually a little bit loud with white noise.
8: Fair enough.
7: Just like on Earth, you get used to anything, so you don't necessarily hear it. But if you measure it on a decibel level, it's a pretty loud background noise. But hey, I think that's why it's so nice to sleep in space.
8: One thing that people like me who have young kids should share with our kids, with the next generation, about space travel and about their dreams?
7: I think the biggest message is that when we come together and we work with each other, we can accomplish really amazing things. And that's true in this endeavor we've chosen to do with spaceflight, but it's also true about the things we might not choose to do or to have to do. The next pandemic, climate change, these massive things that we together have to figure out. And the truth is, we can, but we have to believe that we can and actually do the hard work to make that happen.
8: Your schedule is packed. We appreciate it. Thank you for chatting with us.
7: Thank you.
9: That's NASA astronaut Christina Cook talking with Jeff DeBerry. 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
2: Just about 9 o'clock now on this Thursday night. Thank you so much for listening to WUNC News. I'm Russ Henry. Coming up next, it's The Middle with Jeremy Hobson. 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
10: Welcome to The Middle. I'm Jeremy Hobson. 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Americans, especially younger ones, are losing faith in the institutions meant to serve them, while trust in government now sits at a record low, just 17%. 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Joining us this hour, former U.S. Senator Heidi Heitkamp, a Democrat, and conservative political analyst Yuval Levin, Director of Social, Cultural, and Constitutional Studies at the American Enterprise Institute. Stay right there. The Middle starts right after the news.
11: Live from NPR News in Washington, I'm Ryland Barton. Devastating floods have killed hundreds of people in Nepal and Tibet, with more than 1,000 people still missing, among them about 90 Americans. NPR's Michelle Kellerman has more on international relief efforts.
12: The head of the UN mission in Nepal, Lila Peters Yaya, says the floods have wiped out 35 bridges and destroyed about 25 miles of roads in Nepal. And that's making humanitarian efforts all the more complicated.
13: So you have one municipality where, you know, it's impossible to reach by road, and all the aid is being delivered by the government by helicopter.
12: She says the Nepalese government is deploying temporary bridges and the UN is trying to help with that. The UN has offered an initial $2.5 million in humanitarian aid for Nepal, and the Swiss government is pitching in $1 million more. Michelle Kellerman, NPR News, Washington.
11: Federal safety regulators say defective radio transmissions may have played a part in a mishap earlier this month between a passenger jet and Marine One. President Trump was on board the helicopter at the time, as NPR's Joe Hernandez reports.
14: One afternoon in early August, Marine One lifted off near the White House around the same time that an Envoy Air flight took off from Ronald Reagan Washington National Airport in nearby Arlington, Virginia. The National Transportation Safety Board says there may have been a breakdown in communication between the military and air traffic controllers at the airport. According to the agency's preliminary report, Marine One radioed the airport twice to notify controllers they were about to take off. One transmission wasn't received, and the other was unreadable. 1 week earlier, the military and air traffic control officials at the airport had met to discuss communication issues. The NTSB says it is continuing to investigate. Joe Hernandez, NPR News.
11: President Trump has signed an executive order renaming Lake Ontario to Lake America. NPR's Liz Baker reports that in Rochester, New York, beachgoers greeted the news with derision and defiance.
15: It's a windy day, so only a few people are out on the sandy beach of Lake America.
16: That's not what it's called. It's called Lake Ontario.
15: From the boardwalk, D-Love and Sky House look north to the Canadian side of the lake and the Canadian side of the trade war.
17: I think Trump is just pissed off with him and trying to be funny.
15: Political science major Abby Opal says she wanted to laugh at first, but
18: it symbolizes how our relationship with Canada is going down the drain and for no reason.
15: It won't really make a difference, says Michael Alacqua, just like Trump's renaming of another body of water.
19: People are always going to call it the Gulf of Mexico. People are always going to call it Lake Ontario.
15: After all, the order only applies to the federal government. Liz Baker, NPR News, Lake Ontario Beach, New York.
11: Tech stocks led Wall Street after Nvidia, Salesforce, and others reported stronger profits than expected today. You're listening to NPR News from Washington. A Florida grand jury found that Florida Republican Governor Ron DeSantis' administration misappropriated $10 million it diverted to a charity run by his wife and was later used for political purposes. The grand jury said it did not have enough information to file criminal charges. The grand jury report was published by CBS News Miami. DeSantis says no laws were broken and promised consequences for whoever leaked the sealed document. Democratic nominee for governor David Jolly says the grand jury probe should be reopened. Today marks the 20th anniversary of the Calm Air Flight 5191 crash in Lexington, Kentucky. Shepard Snyder from WEKU reports the crash led to airline safety changes.
20: The plane's pilot mistakenly taxied onto the wrong runway and crashed before taking flight. 49 people died in the crash, including all 47 passengers and two of the three crew members. Jerry Vandermeer runs the 5191 Memorial Committee and hosted a service at the University of Kentucky Arboretum.
21: We became connected to the lives of those on the flight. We may not have personally known someone who perished on the crash, but I often have heard, and in the years to come, of others who intimately knew someone on the flight.
20: The Federal Aviation Administration now requires pilots to confirm their position before getting off the runway and before taking off. For NPR News, I'm Shepard Snyder in Lexington, Kentucky.
11: Tropical Storm Dolly has formed in the Atlantic Ocean far from land. The storm's name has no connection to Dolly Parton's death. Storm systems are named by procedures set by the World Meteorological Organization, and the lists of names are reused every 6 years. This is NPR News from Washington.
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10: Back in 1958, 73% of people trusted the federal government to do the right thing at least most of the time. Now that number is 17%. Welcome to The Middle. I'm Jeremy Hobson along with our DJ, Tolliver. And Tolliver, if I were to ask you which institution you trust still, what would you say?
23: I would say the Department of Transportation. Okay. All I want for Christmas is some brand new trains. Okay. I can't afford to go to Japan this
10: well,
23: year.
10: Right. Because you still don't drive. So you got to have the Department of Transportation has to work
23: keep
10: for you.
23: Keep telling people this.
10: Of course, that is an important part of the federal government. Overall, trust is at or near historic lows for institutions, including the criminal justice system, organized religion, the Supreme Court, the media. But the thing is, democracy is built on trust. You've got to be able to trust officials in an emergency or the warning label on your food or that you can have your case tried in a court of law and you will get fair treatment. And according to the polls, that trust is at or near historic lows. So we want to know which institutions still earn your trust. You can call us at 844-4MIDDLE. That is 844-464-3353 or go to listentothemiddle.com. But first, to your voicemails from last week's show about whether or not America has a gambling problem. 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
24: Hi, Aaron Winger, Mitchell, South Dakota. 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
25: My name is Nico. I'm calling from Seattle, Washington. We should really focus on the actual video game in-game currency systems, which really sets kids up to actually gamble in video games. So these kids are starting this early, and then once they get into their teenage ages, then they're already kind of equipped and prepped to start gambling, whether it be sports gambling or gambling in casinos.
26: My name's Caleb. I'm from Illinois. I'm a younger man, and I see it a lot amongst my peers. I'm also a teacher, and I see some of my younger male students getting into the sports betting. 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
10: And joining us this hour, former Senator Heidi Heitkamp, a Democrat who represented North Dakota. Senator Heitkamp, welcome.
27: Thank you so much for having me.
10: And conservative political analyst Yuval Levin is also with us, Director of Social, Cultural, and Constitutional Studies at the American Enterprise Institute. Yuval, great to have you on as well.
28: Thanks very much.
10: And Yuval, I know you have thought a lot about this particular issue. What do you think is going on? Why is trust so low among all kinds of institutions in this country?
28: Yeah, it is really an extraordinary fact. It's maybe the most thoroughly demonstrated fact in American public opinion by now. And the striking thing about it is how broad it is. You can offer an explanation for why trust is declining in any particular institution, you know, one failure or another of the financial system, of the intelligence agencies, of whatever you might point to. But trust in everything has fallen now over about half a century. I think there are actually a couple of things to keep an eye on. The first thing to notice is that trust was exceptionally high in the middle of the 20th century, unusually so for the United States. I think that the idea that Americans have a lot of confidence in their elites was a reality after the Second World War in a way that it had never been before and has not been since. And that is important to see. But the acceleration of mistrust, I think, has a lot to do with the way in which various of our institutions have lost the sense of how it is you build public trust and have become, in a way, a kind of set of platforms for the people inside them to build their own brands, to build their own following, rather than to serve an institutional purpose. And I think you see that across a range of American institutions, and it's led a lot of Americans to worry that they're not trustworthy.
10: Well, and in fact, the recent high in trust, at least in the federal government, was right after the 9/11 attacks, but it has been going down ever since then. Senator, what do you think about that? What do you think is the reason that people are losing faith in so many institutions?
27: I think it's a couple things. Number one, politicians build mistrust in institutions to basically leverage political power. And so we're fed a steady barrage of they're bad, we're good. Then when the next guy takes over, they're bad, we're good, and people just throw up their hands. But trust, a lot of trust is built on faith. And I think a lot of people have walked away saying, I don't need to trust institutions. I'm going to trust myself to make these decisions. And so it's oddly, I mean, I'm interested, AEI, famously almost libertarian, but I think that there is this attitude that I can do it on my own. You think about medical professionals. COVID, for the first time, people were basically saying, I'm not going to listen to my doctor about getting a vaccine, when before that would never have happened. And so I think we've earned a little bit of it by creating an atmosphere of distrust. I think people tend to think that I have access to more information and I'm going to trust myself. And I think trust has always been faith-based, and I don't mean that in a spiritual sense, but you have to have faith. I tell a story about Barbara Mikulski. Barbara Mikulski, you know, famously long-term senator from Maryland, she tells a story about how her mother and dad invested in a grocery store during the Depression in Baltimore. And she once asked him, why did you do that? I mean, that's kind of a crazy thing in middle of the Great Depression. They said, because Franklin Roosevelt told us it was going to get better, and we believed him. Who today, if a politician told them it's going to get better, would believe them, and they would invest their life savings in a business?
10: And to your point about politicians that are actively eroding trust, President Trump has done that in terms of calling the media the enemy of the people, in terms of casting doubt on the, you know, election, saying it was stolen from him in 2020. Do you think that some politicians have an incentive for political purposes to erode trust? It's actually good for them politically to do that.
28: Yeah, and I think there's a particular mode in which that happens, which is that people inside our institutions, especially our political institutions, but you see it across American life now, people who are insiders want to behave as though they're outsiders. And so they want power without responsibility, and they want to stand there and say, well, you wouldn't believe what happens in this place. And you want to say to them, well, you know, you've been a member of Congress for 25 years. Maybe you are what happens in this place. But nobody wants to say us, we, when we talk about our institutions. And so, yeah, absolutely. We have the current president of the United States talking about the government as if it's somebody else, right? And not his own responsibility. And I think we see that in Congress from both parties. We see that across our political life. There's always a desire to be the outsider. That's a position of strength in American culture. And the trouble is, institutional responsibility involves being the insider. It involves taking ownership and using the authority you have in a way that shows that you're responsible for it. Now, I think some people have lost the trust of the public by doing more than their job requires, right? We lost some trust in public health because public health professionals were playing politics, and it just seemed to us like they were not speaking from their professional expertise, but were trying to use that position to advance something else. That happens in corporate America all the time. That happens in the academy all the time. That happens in American religious life now, too, where people use institutional positions to play a role in our national political culture or build a following for themselves. Mm-hmm. rather than allow institutional responsibility to shape them and constrain them. Ultimately, you know, we're talking about trusting institutions. Why would you trust an institution? You would trust an institution because it seems to form the people inside it to be trustworthy as they carry out an important purpose. And the way that it does that, I think, is a combination of competence and restraint. That's who you trust. You trust somebody who knows what they're doing, but also has limits. And I think that that second part, showing restraint, is especially what we've lost in American public life, the sense that this person with power, there are things they would not do. There are things they would not claim. And when it doesn't seem like people have those constraints anymore, they become very hard to trust.
10: Well, let me ask you this, Senator Heitkamp. Do you think that there's anything, let's just look at this positively for a second. Do you think that there's something good about a lack of trust in the sense that people want to hold these institutions accountable? They, you know, we shouldn't just say yes to anything that the, you know, the church or big business or, you know, the higher education institution or the government tells us.
27: Well, I think when you take a look at kind of baseline factual, this, I think that everybody now seems to accept their own base facts. And that factual disconnect is very, very dangerous. I'm saying, you know, trust but verify. I mean, that's long been the saying. You should trust, but you should also verify. Now, when we go to verify, everybody has a different set of facts because their facts are opinion-based. And, you know, this is incredibly dangerous, but it is fed. We feed the public a constant diet of don't trust. Don't listen to what this person's saying. Don't listen to what that person's saying. Listen to what I'm saying. And I have to agree. I think that we overpromise. Institutions overpromise, and when they don't deliver, that reduces trust. And you know, we I'd be curious about the reaction to this. I think that the time of the greatest trust is when the threat is external. When the threat is internal, it gets very complicated when we don't trust basic facts and basic institutions. And I think that's where we are right now.
10: I'm just going to ask you each for just one answer to this. Is there an instant before we get to the callers telling us this, but Yuval, an institution that you trust?
28: Yeah, for me, it's the ones that are close to home. I'm a member of a religious community. I'm Jewish, and I trust our congregation. I trust my neighbors. Okay. And I think you'd find that many Americans say what they trust most are the institutions where they can relate to people interpersonally and they know people.
10: I'm going to ask you after the break, Senator Heitkamp, because Tolliver, you know, trust, as we've heard, is very important when it comes to public health. And the nation's top health official, Robert F. Kennedy Jr., has faced a lot of criticism for eroding that trust by casting doubt on the efficacy of vaccines.
23: That's right. Here's Oregon Senator Ron Wyden, a Democrat, criticizing Kennedy in a hearing after Kennedy fired the CDC's vaccine advisory panel.
0: You fired all 17 committee members who are respected scientists and doctors. You replaced them with non-experts, vaccine skeptics, and conspiracy theorists. As a result, this critical advisory panel has lost scientific credibility. After years, colleagues, we spend so much time not looking at this as Democrats and Republicans, but as good science and scientific, you know, credibility. And now the American Academy of Pediatrics has warned that the committee is being politicized at the expense of children's health.
10: By the way, just the other day, Pennsylvania's health department announced that two unvaccinated people died of measles, the first time that's happened in 35 years. The governor of the state said Kennedy's rhetoric wasn't helping. Kennedy responded saying perhaps the measles deaths were fabricated. Tolliver, what are we listening to here
27: you
10: as
27: wonder
10: we
27: why
10: go
27: people
10: to break?
27: Don't trust.
23: Yeah. We can clear the air with some Dolly Parton. Okay.
27: Yeah, isn't that the
23: Dolly
27: truth?
23: With In the Ghetto.
27: Hey, we all trust Dolly.
23: Exactly.
28: Yes.
27: And that's why the whole society today is brokenhearted, because
10: let's
27: she
10: hear
27: might
10: we'll
27: be the last person we trusted.
10: We'll Absolutely. Be right back on The Middle.
1: So he starts to roam the streets at night.
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10: This is The Middle. I'm Jeremy Hobson. If you're just tuning in, The Middle is a national call-in show. We're focused on elevating voices from the middle, geographically, politically, philosophically, or maybe you just want to meet in the middle. This hour, we're asking which institutions still earn your trust. Tolliver, again, how can people reach us?
23: Just call 8444-MIDDLE. That's 844-464-3353. You can also write to us at listentothemiddle.com.
10: I'm joined by former North Dakota Senator Heidi Heitkamp and political analyst Yuval Levin at the American Enterprise Institute. And before we get to the phone, Senator Heitkamp, I was going to give you an opportunity to tell us an institution that you still trust.
27: You know, I have my trusted sources for data and information. I think the Fed does a great job, whether it's the Fed out of St. Louis or the Fed out of New York. I use their data all the time. Kaiser Family Foundation for healthcare data. And so I don't go to sources, you know, that are politicized. I go to sources that I trust. And, you know, obviously you trust your neighbors. I have a township government. It is as pure democracy as you can possibly imagine. That's who governs my community. And I trust the Pope. I'm Catholic, and I share a lot of his views. I don't share some of his views, but yet I believe that he is a good person who's trying to do right in the world. And so it's interesting because I think the people we tend to trust tend to be people that we think have good motivation and are not trying to hoodwink you.
10: You know, I was just thinking, I trust ATMs because they never give me the wrong amount of money. They never give me an extra 20, ever. It's always, they just get it right. I don't know why. Okay, let's go to Francisco, who's calling in from Denver, Colorado. Francisco, which institution do you trust, or do you trust institutions?
3: Yeah, I do. I trust the DOJ. I know that's a very unpopular opinion nowadays, but there's a lot of safeguards, a lot of checks and balances that prevent them from abusing their power. And I know that the president has some things to say against them and some things to say for them, but overall the morality of people is, I want to say, good. People don't, you know, and regardless of what religion or what you believe in, you still want to do good. It's not like, you know, I used to think as a kid, oh, you know, if you go to the Middle East, you got to watch out because, you know, if you don't cover your head, they're going to do something to you. And it's like, you know, if you're a woman, right? But the reality of it is, like, nobody is, like, on alert out there. And I've been out there with my wife and, you know, people are not, they're not just, you know, looking to see if there's a woman out there without her head covering so that they could stone her or something.
10: You feel like you would be treated fairly by the Department of by the criminal justice system is what you're saying.
3: Yeah, yeah. And they can always overrule, right? Like, I mean, it is a lengthy process. You got to go through all the motions and whatever that is. But at the end of the day, America has a really good system of checks and balances. And if you think that, you know, there's talks about dictatorship going on now, and it's like, yeah, but there's constant courts being, you know, they overrule the president.
10: Yeah, a lot of checks and balances. So let me take that to our guests, because Senator Heitkamp, you were the attorney general of the state of North Dakota before you were a senator. What do you think about that? It's kind of interesting that the first call that we put on the air is somebody who trusts the Department of Justice.
27: Well, I don't. I've watched the kinds of indictments, whether it's Jim Comey whether it is, in fact, some guy who just puts his hand in the water at the reflecting pool. Now, that's not everyone, and I think, but I think that those very high-profile examples are the reasons why we don't trust, and maybe there is a lot of trustworthy behavior going on at DOJ, but the high-profile things that we see seem retaliatory, they seem inappropriate. You take a look at ICE, you take a look, I mean, you know, the kind of federal, the hit that the federal law enforcement agencies that used to be some of the most trusted entities in law enforcement, and I can speak to some authority on this, you know, people now are saying, no, they're all corrupt and they're out to get people and making decisions based on race and based on politics.
4: Well, Yuval, what do you think? Do you trust the justice system, the courts?
28: Well, let me pick up on something that caller said, which I think is very important, which is that we have to approach our society by recognizing that the vast majority of people in our country are doing what they take to be the right thing. And this is true in Washington, too. It's one of the hardest things to explain to people who don't operate close to our system of government, as Senator Heitkamp, of course, has done much closer than I have, that the vast majority of people do not get out of bed in the morning to harm somebody else. They believe they are doing the right thing. Whether you agree or not, maybe they're wrong, but they believe they're doing the right thing. And to understand their motivations, you have to begin from that place that says, how do they understand this to be the right thing to do? Mm. Now, there are exceptions, and those exceptions deserve mistrust. And I think that the public's confidence in the justice system has suffered as the justice system has been abused. And I think we've seen that now in a number of administrations, and frankly, more in this one than ever in my lifetime. Mm. And we have to take that seriously precisely because it can undermine the public's confidence in a system that can only work if the public does believe in it. I would say I have great confidence in the courts. My confidence in the Department of Justice has been diminished some in recent years.
27: Can I offer one observation about trust? We all get on the highway. We're going 65 miles an hour, passing each other, within feet of each other. But yet we try, I mean, we do it every day. You know, think of the kind of trust that goes into getting on the highway and going 75 miles an hour passing each other.
28: This is actually really something to appreciate about the United States. We're in practice a very high trust society, right? When you buy things online, you're paying somebody for something you haven't gotten yet. You're confident they're gonna send it to you. You're confident it'll be left on your door. Most likely it'll be there when you get home. We should not underestimate how significant that is. It's actually very hard to pull off systems like this in societies that are genuinely low-trust societies.
4: Yeah.
28: The United States, I think Americans trust each other more than they say. We do incline to say we've lost trust in everything and everybody. But as Senator Heitkamp says, the way in which we live our day-to-day life is full of trust and confidence. We believe it.
27: And on whether you're going to get something, you trust that if you don't get it, there's going to be recourse, that you have some way to enforce the commercial rules.
4: I'm just still surprised that you said that you only have to go 65 miles an hour in the state of North Dakota. It must be at least 75 there.
27: No, but I'm talking about the interstate. You know, you've got four lanes. I'm talking about two-lane roads where you're literally passing each other within feet.
4: Let's see what Diane in Rock, that you said that you only have to go 65 miles an hour in the state of North Dakota. It must be at least 75 there.
27: No, but I'm talking about the interstate. You know, interstate, you've got four lanes. I'm talking about two-lane roads where you're literally passing each other within feet.
4: Let's see what Diane in Rockford, Illinois has to say about an institution.

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1: Just about 10 o'clock now on this Thursday night. 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I'm Russ Henry. 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

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An obscure North Carolina government commission has made a decision that could influence the midterm elections. 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

Mostly cloudy today, a slight chance of rain later this afternoon with highs in the mid to upper 80s. Tonight, more clouds, scattered showers possible, lows in the mid 70s. Overcast skies continue tomorrow. Thunderstorms are likely with highs in the low to mid 80s. On Sunday, partly sunny, a little warmer, highs in the mid to upper 80s. It's 71 degrees in the Triangle, 70 in Fayetteville, 73 in the Triad, and 77 degrees along the Outer Banks at 545.

0: It's Morning Edition from NPR News. I'm Steve Inskeep.
1: And I'm A. Martinez. The Trump administration is proposing changes to the way federal grants are awarded. It wants to give political appointees the power to sign off or cut off federal funding. Here are the indicators, Adrian Ma and Waylon Wong.
2: The Office of Management and Budget released its proposal in May. And among the groups that read it with concern was the National League of Cities. It's this organization that lobbies on behalf of more than 19,000 cities, towns, and villages in the U.S. Dante Moreno is a lobbyist there.
3: The federal government would be able to terminate any federal grant moving forward, not because your community isn't doing a good job, but because the federal agency doesn't want to fund it anymore.
4: Dante says, imagine a city applies for and gets awarded a $500,000 grant for a construction project that will take 4 years to complete. The city breaks ground and starts building. Then, 2 years in, the federal agency overseeing the grant says, we're canceling your grant because this project no longer lines up with administration priorities.
3: Now you have a problem in blight because you have this project that you can't finish.
2: Dante says, it's important to look back at a recent example of how federal grants to local governments have played out. And perhaps there's no better example than the American Rescue Plan Act, or ARPA. President Biden signed it into law in 2021 during the thick of the COVID-19 pandemic.
4: The program distributed $350 billion to state and local governments. It was meant as a lifeline for communities that saw revenues fall off a cliff with the pandemic.
2: Cities like Rochester, Minnesota. Kim Norton is the mayor there. It's home to the Mayo Clinic. And in normal times, it gets a lot of money from hotel taxes when visitors travel to the hospital. That revenue dried up when the pandemic hit.
5: So we had to figure out how can we continue to provide the services that the city is expected to provide, particularly during this time.
4: Rochester got $17.4 million in ARPA funds. Kim says the city government decided its priorities were keeping everyone on the payroll during a lean time.
5: We didn't have a great amount to spend, but I think we spent it wisely so that we did not have to raise property taxes during that year and not lay off any staff.
4: Usually with federal grants, they have specific targets like roads or public safety. In contrast, ARPA recipients had a lot of leeway in how to spend their money.
2: Now, some uses of ARPA funds have gotten pushback from community organizations and advocacy groups. A county in upstate New York spent around $7 million on an aquarium, and critics said that the money could have been better spent tackling poverty, mental health, or affordable housing.
4: Overall, though, the National League of Cities considers ARPA to be a positive program for local governments. Still, the OMB's proposal envisions a federal grant-making system that will look quite different than ARPA.
2: One of the proposed changes is that federal agencies would not be able to fund projects that are deemed as promoting DEI or so-called gender ideology.
4: The OMB asked for public comment on its proposal. It received nearly 500,000 submissions. One of those was from Kim.
5: We hope that OMB thinks these things through and thinks about how it can impact a city, because ultimately it impacts our taxpayers.
2: We reached out to the office, asking it to respond to concerns that the federal grant-making process was going to become more political. We didn't hear back. A final rule is expected to go into effect on October 1st.
4: Waylon Wong,
1: Adrian Ma, NPR News.
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7: Hi, it's Jay Price, military and veterans affairs reporter. 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
9: Federal Reserve Chairman Kevin Warsh is scheduled to speak to a gathering of economists and central bankers in Wyoming today. Financial markets will be listening for any clues about how they'll curb inflation. We'll get a preview in 20 minutes on WUNC News. 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Mostly cloudy today, slight chance of rain later, highs in the mid to upper 80s. It's 71 in the Triangle, 70 in Fayetteville, 73 in the Triad, and 77 degrees along the Outer Banks at 551.

0: This is Morning Edition. I'm Dave DeWitt, supervising editor for politics at WUNC News. North Carolina's top prosecutor helps broker a major settlement with Meta. A somewhat obscure state government commission makes a decision that could influence the midterm elections. And why does the state own so many historic homes in downtown Raleigh? Let's talk about that and more with Colin Campbell, Capitol Bureau Chief at WUNC News. Hi, Colin.
1: Hey, Dave.
0: So Attorney General Jeff Jackson was one of the many state attorneys general who sued Meta recently. They're the owner, of course, of Facebook and Instagram, and the suit was over safeguards for teens. The settlement announced this week will force Meta to upgrade its safety efforts on those apps, but it also means nearly $500 million will be paid to the state of North Carolina. Colin, what's that money going to be used for?
1: That's the big question at this point, because the press conference we saw this week was largely with Democratic elected officials, Attorney General Jeff Jackson, Governor Stein, Superintendent of Public Instruction Mo Green was there, and they all seemed to be in agreement that this money should go towards mental health programs aimed at the teens and youth that have been affected by some of these social media addiction issues. But ultimately, they note that the legislature will also play a role. The legislature often is the ones that decide where to spend big pots of money. So whether the Republicans leading the legislature agree with the approach of using it towards mental health will be something we'll be watching in the months to come.
0: So this was a high-profile announcement by Jeff Jackson, who's been kind of a rising star in the Democratic Party for quite some time. He's a former congressman. He's well-known in part, and somewhat ironically, maybe because of his sizable TikTok following. But for his political future, he's always seemed destined for bigger things. The last two Democratic governors of the state were former AGs. What does a case and settlement like this do for his political future?
1: Certainly raises his profile. I mean, this was a national story, and obviously there's other state attorneys general who have been involved in this particular lawsuit against Meta. But this all just sort of makes him more prominent, and certainly this is one of many different ways that he's been finding himself in the news. The Office of Attorney General can be kind of low profile, but certainly if you insert yourself on a lot of big national issues, as Jeff Jackson has, that can sort of put you in the news cycle, both within the state and around the country pretty regularly. So I think most people are looking at him as a potential candidate for governor maybe in 2032 when Josh Stein is term limited out, or maybe a U.S. Senate candidate against Republican Ted Budd in a few years. So certainly lots of places that Jeff Jackson could go, and certainly he seems to be building that political profile.
0: So while the Meta settlement was everywhere in the news this week, you may have missed a meeting of the Rules Review Commission. That agency made a pretty important decision this week. What is it, and what did they decide?
1: So the Rules Review Commission, for those unfamiliar with it, it's this appointed board, mostly appointed by the legislature, so it leans Republican, that sort of decides on all of these obscure rules that come out of different state agencies. So their agenda this week included everything from mining to childcare, but they also were deciding on new rules that were approved by the State Board of Elections back in July. These are kind of down in the weeds things, but have gotten a lot of attention, including some opposition from Governor Josh Stein over how they could affect people's ability to get their ballots accepted this year. The ones that Stein objected to involved a photo ID. Currently, if you show up, you don't have a photo ID, you can fill out a form that explains, you know, why you weren't able to bring your photo ID to the polls. Under current law, you need a unanimous decision by this local county board of elections to basically say, we don't believe your excuse, we're throwing out your ballot anyway. This would change that to a simple majority, which would mean it could come down on party lines. So that's something the governor is concerned about. There's also concerned about the rules for absentee ballots, and when a voter makes a mistake, like forgets to seal up the ballot envelope, what's the process from there, and how many opportunities does a voter get to go back and fix the mistakes that they made? So that's another point of concern for the governor. The Rules Review Commission ultimately said yes to all of these rules, despite those objections, but because there were so many objections, most of the rules that had concerns from the governor and from others will now have to go through a legislative review process. So the legislature will have to decide whether those rules take effect. And the legislature is not coming back until after November's election. So it seems like this may be looking ahead to elections next year or beyond as to whether these new rules go into place.
0: And no chance the legislature would come back just to deal with this before the election?
1: It certainly doesn't sound like it. It's I think there is some possibility the State Board of Elections could take a different approach, not through the rulemaking process, but by sort of giving a memo to county election officials to do some of this. But that might be the only way that that they get anything like this into the process between now and Election Day.
0: You had a story this week about the many historic homes in downtown Raleigh that are owned by the state, many of which are being used as storage. What made you initially curious about these houses, and what's going to happen to them in the future?
1: Yeah, so I work out of the legislative building a lot, and because parking in downtown Raleigh is tricky, I'm often finding myself parking the car on these what look like residential streets full of historic homes a couple blocks around the governor's mansion. And I noticed that these houses obviously didn't look like they were home to any people, both in terms of residence or in terms of being an office where people, you know, go to work 9 to 5 every day. So I was curious what they were used for, and the answer is in some cases storage. There's one for historical exhibits and boxes that they couldn't find anywhere else to put. There's one for the state's collection of fire extinguishers that are not in use. There's a state guest house that is apparently in deteriorating condition, so guests of the governor don't stay there anymore. So there's a big question, and there's a provision in the state budget that mandates a review and inventory of all state-owned properties, and there's about 12,000 of them across the state. So legislators seem to be interested, and I talked to a few of them who are concerned that maybe that's not the best use of the property the way the state's got it now, and perhaps these could be sold to someone, maybe with some historic preservation restrictions on them. Certainly, when I talk to neighbors in the Oakwood neighborhood, which borders this area, there's a big concern that you know these houses are not kept up well enough, and they'd really like to see the state sell them to folks in the private sector, which is something that happened about a decade ago, where a cluster of similar historic homes right around the same area got sold off and have since been restored into homes and law offices and things of that nature.
0: And finally, Republican Senator Bobby Hannig announced his resignation from the General Assembly this week. Hannig has served as both a state House and a state Senate member. Why is he leaving?
1: So we knew he would be leaving at the end of the year because he ran for Congress in the first congressional district Republican primary back in March, lost to Lori Buckout. So Woods wouldn't be running for his Senate seat anyway. But now he's decided that he's stepping down a few months early, and he says it's to take some opportunities that have come his way. But in his resignation letter, he wasn't clear what those would be. We often see this towards the end of the year because there's a 6-month cooling off period for legislators that want to become lobbyists. Anybody who wants to be back in the legislative building as a lobbyist the next session is sort of incentivized to step down early. So certainly we'll be watching to see what he does next. He's been a very interesting figure in Republican politics, having broken with his party in the Senate and Senate leadership over things like Outer Banks ferry tolls and shrimp trawling bans. So he's certainly someone to watch, and interesting to see him head off a few months earlier than initially expected.
0: Colin, thanks.
1: Thanks, Dave.
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3: 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Mostly cloudy today, slight chance of rain later, highs in the mid to upper 80s. It's 70 degrees in the Triangle, 71 in Fayetteville, 72 in the Triad, and 77 degrees along the Outer Banks at 6 o'clock. Good morning. The Federal Reserve Chair will give a speech today as inflation remains high. It's Friday, August 28th. I'm Eric Hodge. This is Morning Edition from WUNC News. Kevin Warsh speaks to a gathering of economists and central bankers today in Wyoming. Democrats say they are preparing for the possibility that President Trump will try to undermine November's elections.
4: Right now, my law firm of 60 people is litigating 87 cases in 43 states.
3: A federal judge has heard more arguments in the effort to restore the president's name to the Kennedy Center. And North Carolina's newest election rules could be put on hold. Plus, NASA's latest space telescope will spend a month surveying all the stars in the Milky Way. First, this news.
5: Live from NPR News in Washington, I'm Windsor Johnston. The death toll is rising in Nepal 2 days after catastrophic flooding struck the region. At least 469 people are dead and more than 1,500 others are missing, including about 90 Americans. NPR's Dia Hadid reports authorities are warning that a natural dam could give way, triggering even more flooding.
6: The waters receded from most places, leaving behind mud and debris. But Santosh Pandey from the aid group Oxfam says one of the worst affected areas, Raswa, is still only accessible by helicopter. But because that area is largely inaccessible, it also means the death count is likely to rise further. And now authorities are warning that there might be secondary floods because there's still an overflowing lake in the area where experts said the first glacier collapsed, which blocked up the river valley and triggered these major floods.
5: That's NPR's Dia Hadid reporting. A federal judge is weighing another effort to put President Trump's name back on the Kennedy Center in Washington, D.C. NPR's Anastasia Seleukis reports a previous court decision said that only Congress has the authority to change the venue's official name.
7: The Kennedy Center board wants to add President Trump's name on the entryway of the center. Is that fundamentally the same as renaming it, or is it something different? Lawyers for the plaintiff, Representative Joyce Beatty, Democrat of Ohio, say Judge Christopher R. Cooper has already ruled that the board does not have the right to rename the living memorial to President John F. Kennedy. Department of Justice lawyers representing President Trump and other members of the board argue adding another line of signage to the entryway thanking Trump for his planned renovation of the complex is not changing the institution's name. It's not clear yet when Cooper will make a ruling. Anastasia Tsoukas, NPR News.
5: A Trump administration plan to temporarily import more foreign ground beef at a lower tariff rate is getting pushback from the U.S. agriculture industry. NPR's Joe Hernandez reports the move may do little to bring down the price of beef.
8: The proposal announced by President Trump last week would allow 300,000 metric tons of ground beef to enter the U.S. at a lower tariff rate for the next 90 days. Ground beef prices have shot up in recent years, but economists say this may not be enough meat to produce major savings for consumers, such as Andrew Griffith, a University of Tennessee professor who studies livestock economics.
9: I don't think it's going to be $1.50. Now, we might see a quarter to 35 cents.
8: According to federal data, the average cost of a pound of ground beef in the U.S. last month was $6.89, up more than 50% in the last 5 years. Joe Hernandez, NPR News.
5: This is NPR News in Washington.
3: This is WUNC News. I'm Eric Hodge. Controversial new rules for this year's election process could be put on hold after Governor Josh Stein and others raised objections. Colin Campbell has details.
1: The rules were approved by the State Board of Elections last month, and on Thursday the proposals went before the appointed Rules Review Commission. The commission is dominated by Republicans who voted in favor of the rules, but it's required to delay the proposals and send them to the legislature if at least 10 people file objections. Stein submitted a letter objecting to changes that he says could disenfranchise some absentee voters and voters without photo ID. Voter Kathy Martin told the commission the changes would give too much power to the Republican majorities on county election boards.
10: All the changes, in effect, give significant control over the outcome of elections to one party.
1: The commission also heard concerns from a GOP election integrity group about changes affecting campaign workers at polling places. It's worried about First Amendment protections. The legislature won't be back in session until after the election, so the changes might wait until then. Colin Campbell, WUNC News.
3: The federal government will rebuild a historic ocean laboratory on the North Carolina coast. Bradley George has more.
11: The Beaufort Laboratory opened on the shores of Pamlico Sound in 1899. It closed 2 years ago after inspectors found flood damage to its foundation. Congress approved $64 million for reconstruction in 2025. The new lab will be built to withstand flooding and hurricane-force winds.
3: Bradley George reporting. The Carolina Panthers play their final preseason game in Charlotte tonight against the Houston Texans. Carolina is 2-1 in the preseason. Panthers open the regular season at home in 2 weeks against the Chicago Bears. Mostly cloudy today with a slight chance of rain later. Highs will be in the mid to upper 80s. Tonight, more clouds, lows in the mid-70s. 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
3: 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It's 70 degrees in the Triangle, 71 in Fayetteville, 72 in the Triad, and 77 degrees along the Outer Banks. 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
13: It's Morning Edition from NPR News. I'm Steve Inskeep in Washington, D.C.
14: And I'm A. Martinez in Culver City, California. Federal Reserve Chairman Kevin Warsh speaks this morning at the Jackson Lake Lodge in Wyoming.
13: The elevation for this annual Fed conference is 6,800 feet. The stakes for the central banker are equally high. Investors were disappointed last month when Warsh promised to curb inflation but didn't say how.
14: NPR's Scott Horsley joins us now. Scott, sounds like this could be a do-over for the Fed chair.
15: Yeah, it could be, but there's no guarantee. All of us are still getting used to Kevin Warsh's somewhat elusive communication style, which is very different from the last several central bank leaders. And he could use this opportunity to maybe fill in some of the blanks, but he might not. As you say, investors were disappointed last month when Warsh talked a good game about getting prices under control, but offered very little in the way of a detailed roadmap. Kathy Bozjancic, who's chief economist at the big insurance company Nationwide, says she understands Warsh's reluctance to get locked into an economic forecast when right now there are a lot of moving parts, but she says she would like to have a better sense of what the Fed chairman's thinking.
16: I'd like to hear him be a bit more communicative on economic views, on inflation views. We're not talking forward guidance, but it's just some understanding of how he views the inflation dynamics right now, and perhaps even some outlook.
15: In the past, this annual meeting sponsored by the Kansas City Fed at Jackson Hole has offered a venue for that big picture. You know, back in 2022, for example, when inflation had just topped 9%, then Fed Chairman Jerome Powell used this meeting to warn that interest rates would go up and stay up for an extended period, which they did.
14: So considering how you describe his style as elusive, has Warsh telegraphed at all what he's going to say today?
15: No. At his news conference after the last Fed meeting in July, Warsh said he was still deciding what to use this speech for, whether he would talk about the next few months of policymaking or perhaps take a step back and offer a more long-range view.
17: If I could, in the high mountain air in Jackson, Wyoming, I'd like to also frame the big questions. What's really happening with productivity? What's really happening with demographics? What's really happening to the global economy amid the shocks?
15: And some forecasters think it's likely Warsh will stick with that high-altitude approach at Jackson Hole rather than, you know, sort of come down to sea level and talk about what we can expect in the next few months from the central bank. At the July meeting, the Fed held its benchmark interest rate steady, but three members of the committee voted to raise rates, and right now investors see about a 1 in 3 chance of a rate increase at the next Fed meeting in September.
14: Now, Warsh has been open and optimistic about the cost-cutting prospects of artificial intelligence. Are we likely to hear about that today?
15: We certainly could. It is the focus of one of the task forces that Warsh has set up to offer guidance to the Fed. You know, eventually the AI boom could usher in lower costs, but Matthew Luzzetti, who's chief economist at Deutsche Bank, warns that right now the massive investment in data centers to support AI is having the opposite effect. It's driving up the cost of construction and computer chips.
18: In the near term, at least, there's clear evidence that AI is an inflationary force, but there's hope that over the medium term, is, if we look, you know, several years out, it will begin to be a disinflationary force by lifting productivity growth, making the economy far more productive, and therefore putting downward pressure on prices as we look ahead.
15: Warsh is optimistic about the long-range potential of AI, but of course, a lot of consumers are more preoccupied with the prices they're paying right now at the gas pump and the grocery store, and they'd like to hear what the Fed's going to do about it.
14: NPR's Scott Horsley. Scott, thanks.
15: You're welcome.
13: David Wilcox has been listening with us. He is at Bloomberg Economics and the Peterson Institute for International Economics, and he also worked at the Federal Reserve for more than 30 years. Mr. Wilcox, good morning.
19: Good morning. Good to be with you.
13: Okay, Scott laid it out. Investors want to know what Warsh plans to do. He doesn't want to tip his hand. So what is reasonable to expect a Fed chair to say?
19: Well, I can tell you what's traditional, and then what Kevin Warsh might do could be a quite a different answer, as I think Scott indicated. What's traditional is that a Federal Reserve chair would lay out their thinking about how they intend to approach the problem of setting monetary policy. Warsh, on the other hand, came into office wanting to stage a little revolution on communication policy and give markets much less to go on. He's thus far been quite tight-lipped, and nobody knows whether he's going to change that later this morning.
13: What is the case for not saying much?
19: The case is that he thinks if he and his colleagues on the Open Market Committee go quiet, then financial markets will reflect back to them a much clearer signal about how they should adjust the stance of monetary policy. And in his theory, that signal will be uncontaminated by market perceptions of what the Fed will do.
13: Oh, interesting. He doesn't want to have self-fulfilling prophecies. He just wants to be able to respond to what really happens.
19: Exactly. He doesn't want Fed policymakers to be put in the position of, in effect, looking themselves in the mirror.
13: I wonder if this is also a factor in his thinking. If he's too public about what he intends to do and the president of the United States doesn't like it, the president is going to start talking very loudly about that.
19: It's possible. It has to be in the back of his mind. But this inclination to communicate much less is a very longstanding policy view of Chairman Warsh's. And so I don't think we know the answer to that. And I think we ought to approach it by taking him at his word that this is his core belief.
13: Okay, so let's talk about the actual situation in the economy. The Fed is supposed to keep inflation in check. Prices remain elevated. Inflation remains elevated above what the Fed would like. But to be real, inflation is not 9% like it was a few years ago. So how much does the Fed really have to worry?
19: The Fed has to worry quite a bit. Inflation's been running above 2% for 5 years. 2%, of course, is their target. A miss of that duration is a real challenge to a central bank's credibility. And so job one at the moment needs to be completing the job of reversing the inflation surge that took place in 2022 and 23 in the COVID era, getting it back to 2%, reestablishing Fed credibility and commitment to that 2% target.
13: I know the Fed has a number of tools, but the most famous is interest rates. Do they just have to crank up interest rates to get that done?
19: Well, that's the key question at the moment. It's a close call, and there are reasonable voices on both sides of that issue. I think what we need to hear this morning from Chairman Warsh is not his answer as to whether they'll need to raise rates, but he needs to tell us how he'll go about deciding. What will his method be? What process, what thought process will he engage in to decide the wisest policy?
13: Can I ask about one other factor here? When we talk about interest rates, my mind immediately goes to U.S. government bonds, where interest rates are way up in recent years, higher than they've been in a couple of decades almost. Why is that, and how much do we have to worry about it?
19: We have to worry about it a lot. A predominant factor driving that increase in interest rates is the fact that we're on an unsustainable trajectory with U.S. fiscal policy. The federal government, simply put, is borrowing too much. All of that borrowing is driving up interest rates, and that's the main thing that we see in those bond rates that you described as being quite high. There are other factors like the one that Matt Lucetti mentioned, which is the fact that AI companies are borrowing a ton in order to invest in data centers and other infrastructure. But probably the biggest one is the fiscal policy trajectory.
13: Meaning we're borrowing too much, and that raises interest rates, which in fact causes us to borrow even more to pay off the old bonds. Is that right?
19: You got it.
13: Okay. David Wilcox with the Peterson Institute for International Economics in Bloomberg. Thanks so much. Really appreciate your insights.
19: Good to be with you.
14: This Sunday, NASA's latest space telescope is scheduled to lift off from Cape Canaveral in Florida. The $4.3 billion observatory is expected to reveal information about the nature of the universe and discover a multitude of planets orbiting distant stars. Joe Palca has this preview of the Roman telescope's mission.
20: The telescope is named for Nancy Grace Roman, NASA's first chief astronomer. One of its goals is to find more exploding stars called Type 1A supernovas. Cosmologist Daniel Skolnick of Duke University says this will help validate the accepted model that explains why the universe is expanding as fast as it is.
21: In the last few years, there have been measurements saying that model might be wrong. And that's something that Roman will absolutely nail, whether the model's right or wrong.
20: Another goal of the new observatory is to spend a month surveying all the stars in the Milky Way galaxy. Julie McEnery is Roman project scientist. She says even though Roman has broadly the same sensitivity and sharpness of vision as the currently orbiting Hubble Space Telescope, its design lets it do things much faster.
22: So that 1 month of observations to survey our Milky Way galaxy would take about a century with Hubble.
20: Roman is designed to make catalogs of large swaths of the sky. This should result in the discovery of 100,000 new planets using a technique based on something called gravitational microlensing. Scott Gowdy is an astronomer at The Ohio State University.
23: We're looking for planets that are just completely undetectable by any other method, including planets that are at the center of our galaxy and planets that are very analogous to our own solar system planets like Jupiter, Saturn, Uranus, and Neptune.
20: In addition to new planets, Roman should also reveal new galaxies, helping astronomers to get a better idea of the large-scale structure of the universe. But predicting what will be Roman's greatest accomplishment is a tricky business. Wendy Friedman is an astronomer at the University of Chicago.
24: The history of astronomy really has shown when you get a new capability, and especially survey capability, you learn something new, something unexpected.
20: After it leaves Earth, it will take Roman about 3 months to cruise to its planned observing location, about 1 million miles from Earth. For NPR News, I'm Joe Palca.

0: Fed Chair Kevin Warsh is expected to give a speech later today in Wyoming. We'll have the latest business news in 10 minutes on the Marketplace Morning Report here on WUNC News. 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This is WUNC News. I'm Eric Hodge. Some of North Carolina's new election rules could be put on hold until after the midterms. A state agency reviewed the rules approved by the State Board of Elections last month. Governor Josh Stein and others raised objections to some of them, arguing they could disenfranchise some absentee voters and voters without a photo ID. The agency is required to delay the proposals and send them to the legislature when at least 10 people file objections. State lawmakers are not expected to be back in session until after the November elections. Statewide drought conditions were mostly unchanged in the latest weekly report. Will Michaels reports most of the Triangle and Sandhills are still in moderate drought.
1: The state's Drought Management Advisory Council says southeastern North Carolina saw the most improvement this week. Wilmington got more than 8 inches of rain in 1 week. That's the wettest 7-day period for the city since Tropical Storm Debbie in 2024. And it almost pulled New Hanover County completely out of its drought. But Halifax County on the northern coastal plain is one of 7 counties that are still in extreme drought conditions. The Roanoke River had record low water flow at Roanoke Rapids. Forecasters expect widespread showers this weekend, but there's a good chance dry weather will return next week. Will Michaels, WUNC News.
0: The population growth for Durham County is outpacing the manpower for its emergency management services staff. That's according to Durham EMS Director Mark Lockhart. Durham EMS broke a record in the last fiscal year with 60,000 calls. The department is now on track to hit that target or exceed it this fiscal year. Lockhart says, on average, staff get up to 160 calls on busy days, leaving wait times for lower priority calls at about 30 to 35 minutes.
2: So the challenge that we face right now is that the population growth in the county is up about 8.5%. Our call volume is up 29%. So we've got about a 3-to-1 ratio of call volume increase to population increase.
0: Lockhart says in addition to more staff needed, Durham EMS also needs probably between 28 and 32 ambulances staffed. He says they're sitting at about 12 staffed ambulances during peak days. Mostly cloudy today, slight chance of rain later. Highs will be in the mid to upper 80s. This is WUNC News.
3: It's Morning Edition from NPR News. I'm Steve Inskeep.
4: And I'm A. Martinez. Federal law protects about 5% of the United States as wilderness areas. That's more territory than the state of California. Wilderness generally means no motorized access or motors. Now, though, some chainsaws are allowed. Here's the Mountain West News Bureau's Rachel Cohen.
5: I'll switch with you in like a second.
6: The Frank Church River of Noberturm Wilderness in central Idaho is one of the most remote places in the lower 48 states, a couple hours from the nearest town. A group of teens is clearing trees that have fallen over trails with axes and metal saws.
7: So like having to do a cut here makes sense.
6: Leader Marlena Nelson works for a wilderness nonprofit. The group is using traditional tools because the Wilderness Act bans motorized equipment.
7: It's really easy to kind of rush through things if you can go as quickly as possible, if you have a motorized tool to kind of do a lot of the heavy lifting. But here, this work really requires a lot of teamwork.
6: The teens push a 4-foot cross-cut saw back and forth. This is what wilderness trail maintenance usually looks like. But commercial guides who run hunting, fishing, or horseback riding trips say the hand tools aren't cutting it. Travis Bullock is an outfitter in central Idaho. He says trails he went to as a kid have all but disappeared.
8: They haven't been cleared in decades. I can think of one trail in my area. There's a sign there still, but once you look past the sign, you can't even tell it was a trail.
6: Outfitters in Idaho have been asking to use chainsaws for years, seeing debris from wildfires and disease is piling up. So they asked the Forest Service for an exemption.
8: There was a little bit of me that was pretty spiteful over the years, over the decades, that I've been told, no, you can't clear those trails. And I was frustrated. And I was like, you know what? I'm going to be the first outfitter in Idaho to use a chainsaw legally.
6: After some analysis, the Forest Service agreed chainsaws were necessary. It said its own staff and nonprofits can't keep up with the rate of falling trees. It gave the outfitters the green light to use chainsaws on several hundred miles of trail over the next 3 years. That day, Bullock took videos of his son and employee putting them to work. He says they cleared about 500 trees in a single day.
8: It felt good. The reality is, if we'd had the same three people with a crosscut saw, it would have taken us a week.
6: Bullock says he needs clear trails to get clients safely into the backcountry and to access hunting spots where he's authorized to lead trips but can't get to.
8: Wilderness was not intended to keep people out.
6: But George Nickus with the nonprofit Wilderness Watch says the Wilderness Act did aim to limit human interference.
9: It's really not even about us. It's about nature. It's about the places. It's kind of nature's Bill of Rights.
6: He thinks the Forest Service created a self-inflicted wound by slashing staff. In President Trump's second term, the agency has lost close to 6,000 permanent workers, and Nickus worries the authorization could open the door to more exemptions. Outfitters in Wyoming have also asked the Forest Service to use chainsaws, and the Trump administration is reviewing wilderness policies more broadly.
9: If they can chip away and chip away and chip away at it and make it less and less meaningful, then pretty soon it's wilderness in name only.
6: The chainsaw window ended in early August. Outfitters say they cleared thousands of trees, some piled 10 feet high, and they'll be back next year. For NPR News, I'm Rachel Cohen.
4: 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I'm A. Martinez.
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0: Hi, I'm Eric Hodge, host of Morning Edition on WUNC News. 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And Chapel Hill Social, providing instruction in social skills and partner dancing for 5th to 8th grade students for 70 years. Accepting registrations for the 2026-2027 season, chapelhillsocial.org. Over 400 people were killed by the flash floods in Nepal and Tibet, with many more still missing. We'll get an update in 20 minutes on WUNC News. We also get support from Duke Arts, presenting Shirley Ammon's Language Barrier at 10, a 10th anniversary full album performance featuring Liz Wright and more September 17th at Duke. Details, dukearts.org. 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Mostly cloudy today, slight chance of rain later, highs in the mid to upper 80s. It's 70 in the Triangle, 71 in Fayetteville, 72 in the Triad, and 77 degrees along the Outer Banks at 651.
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10: From Marketplace in Washington, I'm Kimberly Adams. Even with persistent inflation, people are somehow finding room in their budgets for new electronics. Best Buy announced this week it's raising its outlook. This comes after a strong second quarter where the company's same-store sales increased 4.1%. Marketplace's Stephanie Hughes looks at what's going on.
12: The market for televisions has not been what you'd call booming recently, partly because TVs haven't changed much recently. But now there's a new kind called an RGB television. Wedbush's Matthew McCartney says it's meant to create a really vivid picture.
13: When you're watching that movie with that dark scene, those blacks actually look really black, and then those colors can really pop.
12: Shoppers have been going to Best Buy to check out those colors. And while they may not be buying the biggest and fanciest new TVs, which can cost thousands, they're still upgrading.
13: It's the piece of equipment that's bringing people into the door. We call that the halo effect. You know, we saw this TV, it's out of our budget, but there is something else that, you know, it actually is a little bit better than what we had before.
12: Domestic TV sales at Best Buy went up more than 10% in the second quarter from last year. Computer sales also grew. That's mostly due to the average selling price being up significantly, driven by high memory costs. But also, BDO's Natalie Cutler says people who bought computers during the pandemic are now itching for new ones.
14: All of those systems are now becoming more outdated.
12: Also, Cutler points out some people want new computers that can better support AI applications. She says as artificial intelligence develops, it could potentially spur a whole new round of computer purchases a year or so from now. I'm Stephanie Hughes from Marketplace.
10: In about 3 hours, Fed Chair Kevin Warsh is set to speak at the annual economic symposium in Jackson Hole, Wyoming. For those of us who keep an eye on interest rates and monetary policy, it's typically been a moment for a Fed chair to share how the central bank is thinking about inflation and the road ahead. But will Warsh follow that trend? For more, let's bring in Diane Swonk. She's chief economist at KPMG.
15: This is Kevin Warsh's inaugural address, and Fed chairmen usually use it as a way to sort of frame how they're going to be thinking about their chairmanship and their imprint. But this task for Chairman Warsh is he doesn't have the grace period that other chairmen have. We're in the middle of an inflation surge that's gone on for over 5 years. He's got to prove his independence from the president and the administration in making decisions about interest rates, and he needs to give markets some kind of clue of how he's thinking about inflation. And that's where he's been very reluctant to do that. He doesn't want to give too much of his hand, but if he doesn't, it leaves his colleagues and financial markets filling in the blanks for him, and that means they could get ahead of him.
10: That's economist Diane Swonk with KPMG. Let's do the numbers. The FTSE in London is up 0.2%. Dow, S&P, and NASDAQ futures are mixed in the negative 0.3% range, with the Dow future up 23 points, and the 10-year Treasury yield is up at 4.67%.
11: Marketplace Morning Report is supported by Horizon 3, bringing the attacker's perspective to cybersecurity by helping organizations autonomously test, fix, and verify their defenses against AI-powered threats. Horizon3.ai. And by VantageScore, the predictive credit score that helps lenders accurately assess an additional 33 million consumers using accurate alternative and trended data. VantageScore.com.
10: We've spent a lot of time on this show reporting on the financial challenges facing rural health care in this country. Big cuts to social safety net programs are exacerbating what were already challenging conditions. Late last year, as part of the big Republican tax and spending law, the federal government announced the Rural Health Transformation Program, a $50 billion initiative to improve health of rural residents. With many states beginning to hand out some of that money, Sarah Tribble, with our partner KFF News, reports how Louisiana is directing some of that cash to tech firms.
16: As chief innovation officer for the state of Louisiana, Josh Flegg's whole job is to help companies get started in one of the poorest states in the nation. So when the state set aside $20 million in seed money every year for 5 years to start new companies, well, Flegg's first thought was,
17: wow, that's a lot of money. And look, that's a lot of money for what we do. And what we do is deploy early stage capital to startups that are trying to build technology companies effectively.
16: Louisiana is tapping federal dollars that come from the Rural Health Transformation Program. The state reports some of the highest rates of chronic illnesses like diabetes, obesity, and heart disease. If you're an entrepreneur using data analysis to help people control their blood sugar or fix their sleep apnea, well, there's plenty of folks in Louisiana. Blake says Louisiana's challenges are now opportunities.
17: Silicon Valley specifically, for most of its existence, has not needed much of what Louisiana has had to offer.
16: One of those Bay Area companies that wants to take on the opportunity is Carrot Health. Co-founder Kevin Zhao is an engineer who created a technology platform that connects patients to care, like helping cancer patients get into specialists and schedule chemotherapy fast. He says Carrot has had successful pilots at large health systems, but there was a lot of competition there.
18: We started to kind of pay more attention to rural health because there wasn't a lot of existing infrastructure. And that was really good for us because we were able to come in very quickly. A lot of the hospitals really needed this kind of service.
16: Carrot hopes to get $3 million from Louisiana. The Trump administration has encouraged states to set aside some of their transformation dollars for technology startups. A handful of other states have, including South Carolina and Georgia. Companies make their pitches directly to the states, and in turn, the states have to run their finalist list by federal leaders for review. And Louisiana has an added incentive to choose carefully. Once a company is approved for funding, it may also end up making money for the state, because Louisiana plans to take an equity stake in each company it funds. The state's innovation chief, Josh Flegg, explains.
17: If we're good, we'll make more money than we spent. Either way, like, it's going to go back into improving healthcare outcomes.
16: About 200 companies are competing for a slice of Louisiana's money. State leaders plan to announce the awards in early fall. In Washington, D.C., I'm Sarah Jane Tribble.
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0: 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Mostly cloudy today, slight chance of rain later, highs in the mid to upper 80s. It's 71 degrees in the Triangle, 71 in Fayetteville, 72 in the Triad, and 78 degrees along the Outer Banks at 7 o'clock.
20: Good morning. The death toll continues to rise in Nepal's catastrophic flooding. It's Friday, August 28th. I'm Eric Hodge. This is Morning Edition from WUNC News. More than 400 people are now confirmed dead and more than 1,000 are missing. Today marks 6 months since the U.S. started the war with Iran. The White House is defending President Trump's order to change the name of Lake Ontario to Lake America.
21: This is a lake that has most of its volume in the United States. The deepest parts of the lake sit in United States territory, so this will reflect that this is an American lake.
20: And the Trump administration's changes to federal grants could spell trouble for blue cities and states. Plus, Cary is the latest local government to put a moratorium on new data centers. First, this news.
22: Live from NPR News in Washington, I'm Windsor Johnston. Federal Reserve Chair Kevin Warsh delivers his first major speech today since taking over the central bank in May. NPR's Rafael Nam reports investors and economists will be listening closely for clues about his approach to interest rates and inflation.
23: Every year, economists and policymakers get together in Jackson Hole, Wyoming, and Fed chairs traditionally give a speech about the economy, often about what to expect in the month ahead. But Warsh prefers being vague. He has said investors rely too much on guidance from the Fed instead of making their own economic assessments. So investors were disappointed in July when Warsh said his goal was to fight inflation but did not give any specifics. The question now is, will Warsh offer more clues about his thinking, or will he keep things close to his vest and talk instead about some other major economic theme like the impact from AI? Rafael Nam, NPR News.
22: Nearly 6 months after military families were evacuated from Bahrain, the U.S. Navy is laying out what comes next. During a recent town hall, officials acknowledged they didn't expect the war with Iran to last this long. Steve Walsh with member station WHRO reports.
1: Navy leaders tried to answer questions from over 580 dependents on the call who were evacuated from Naval Support Activity Bahrain shortly after the war began. Vice Admiral Kurt Renshaw, the head of Fifth Fleet, conceded that the Navy thought this would be a short conflict.
2: We literally have been making this up as we go, because nothing is conceived to go on, you know, this length of time.
1: More than 1,300 family members of service members stationed in Bahrain have been spread across Europe and the U.S. Many are living in hotels. Navy leaders said they want families to pick a more permanent location while the military works out the future of the base. For NPR News, I'm Steve Walsh.
22: Jury deliberations resume this morning in the murder trial of former labor and delivery nurse Lindsay Clancy. She killed her three children in 2023. Deborah Becker from member station WBUR reports the case now turns on whether she was criminally responsible at the time.
5: Judge William Sullivan told the jurors they have to decide whether to find her guilty of first-degree murder, second-degree murder, or manslaughter for the killing of each child. Now, they could find her not guilty because of a lack of criminal responsibility if they agree that her mental condition made her incapable of knowing right from wrong or following the law. If she's found guilty of first-degree murder, she would be sentenced to life in prison without the possibility of parole.
22: Deborah Becker reporting. This is NPR News.
20: This is WUNC News. I'm Eric Hodge. Controversial new rules for this year's election process could be put on hold after Governor Josh Stein and others raised objections. Colin Campbell has details.
7: The rules were approved by the State Board of Elections last month, and on Thursday the proposals went before the appointed Rules Review Commission. The commission is dominated by Republicans who voted in favor of the rules, but it's required to delay the proposals and send them to the legislature if at least 10 people file objections. Stein submitted a letter objecting to changes that he says could disenfranchise some absentee voters and voters without photo ID. Voter Kathy Martin told the commission the changes would give too much power to the Republican majorities on county election boards.
24: All the changes, in effect, give significant control over the outcome of elections to one party.
7: The commission also heard concerns from a GOP election integrity group about changes affecting campaign workers at polling places. It's worried about First Amendment protections. The legislature won't be back in session until after the election, so the changes might wait until then. Colin Campbell, WUNC News.
20: The federal government will rebuild a historic ocean laboratory on the North Carolina coast. Bradley George has more.
25: The Beaufort Laboratory opened on the shores of Pamlico Sound in 1899. It closed 2 years ago after inspectors found flood damage to its foundation. Congress approved $64 million for reconstruction in 2025. The new lab will be built to withstand flooding and hurricane-force winds.
20: Bradley George reporting. The Carolina Panthers play their final preseason game in Charlotte tonight against the Houston Texans. Carolina is 2-1 in the preseason. The Panthers open the regular season at home in 2 weeks against the Chicago Bears. Mostly cloudy today, a slight chance of rain later. Highs will be in the mid to upper 80s. Tonight, more clouds, scattered showers possible, lows in the mid 70s. 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
0: 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Applications open for the 2027-2028 school year for 6 months through sixth grade. MSDurham.org. And the Choral Society of Durham and the Durham Symphony performing Mozart's Requiem to commemorate the 25th anniversary of 9/11 at the Durham Armory, September 10th, 7:30 p.m. All are welcome. Choral-society.org. It's 71 degrees in the Triangle and Fayetteville, 72 in the Triad, and 78 degrees along the Outer Banks. 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
3: It's Morning Edition from NPR News. I'm Steve Inskeep in Washington, D.C.
4: And I'm A. Martinez in Culver City, California. It's been 2 days since nearly 30-foot-high waves raced down a river between Tibet and Nepal, wiping away communities for miles downstream.
3: Police in Nepal say the death toll has risen to more than 500 people, and that is just on the Nepal side of the border. More than 1,500 people in total are still missing.
4: NPR's Dia Hadid covers Nepal. She's on the line with us now. Dia, so it's been 2 days. What's the latest information about these floods?
6: Search and rescue efforts are still ongoing. The waters receded from most places, leaving behind mud and debris. But Santosh Pandey from the aid group Oxfam says one of the worst affected areas, Raswa, is still only accessible by helicopter. So that's how they're getting aid in.
8: So we are coordinating with the government, providing support basically on non-food items and hygiene kits.
6: But because that area is largely inaccessible, it also means the death count is likely to rise further. And now authorities are warning that there might be secondary floods because there's still an overflowing lake in the area where experts say the first glacier collapsed, blocking up a river valley and triggering those major floods. There's concern it might burst. David Fisher is head of Nepal's Red Cross delegation.
9: We're worried, of course, for the population and for the safety of our own colleagues. We don't have a full view about what kind of intensity would come in a second flood.
6: He says for now, in other devastated areas, aid is getting in.
4: Yeah, it sounds like that area is still very dangerous. So what does that mean for the rescue efforts? Are more people likely to be found? Any hope of that?
6: Nepali authorities say they've now rescued more than 1,500 people. Some survivors recounted how they fled into forested hills. So there is hope for others, but the situation is so very uncertain. We don't even know yet if those rescued people were even included in the list of the missing.
4: Yeah, we mentioned how the State Department says 90 Americans are among the foreigners missing. Any of them at all? Have any of them been found?
6: Yeah, to be clear, the State Department says impacted, not missing. And it appears many of those Americans were Hindu pilgrims, like the in-laws of 28-year-old Ariadna Riley, her husband's parents, a 64-year-old Neelam Kumari Sharma and 65-year-old Ramesh Sharma. She tells NPR, they retired and saved to make a pilgrimage to circle Mount Kailash in Tibet. It's a mountain revered by Hindus.
13: They were really excited. They were eager to be able to participate in, for them, an incredible event.
6: She says they haven't heard anything so far.
13: We have been tirelessly looking for them. That's just been the most torturous part that anyone can imagine, is not knowing where your family is.
4: Yeah, Dia, that sounds absolutely awful. Has the State Department said anything more about this?
6: President Trump expressed his sorrow in the White House yesterday and said his administration offered any help that Nepal needs. So far, the State Department says it's deployed $500,000 to rescue efforts. David Fisher from the Red Cross says they're calling for solidarity.
9: Not just for the first ration for the first day, but to really put them back on their feet.
6: And solidarity to help Nepal mitigate the impact of human-caused climate change, which, frankly, they've barely contributed to, but are paying a massive price.
9: The climate change is absolutely accelerating disasters. We're not going to be able to cope with them if we don't invest very substantially in risk reduction, early warning.
6: To help people flee before the waters come.
4: All right, that's NPR's Dia Hadid, who covers Nepal. Dia, thank you.
6: You're welcome, A.
3: Americans who are waiting for news from Nepal include Shreya Ahuja. She lives in North Carolina. She's now in Washington, D.C. with other family members, where they have gathered, hoping for the safety of Shreya's parents, Deepak and Madhu Ahuja, who were visiting Nepal when the floods began. Welcome to the program.
11: Hi, Steve. Thank you for having me on the show.
3: I'm sorry for what you're going through. Can you tell me something about your parents?
11: Well, they're the best parents in the world, but I'm sure any daughter would say that. We grew up in Dallas. They're both born in India, so they immigrated here in the 90s. They are U.S. citizens, both small business owners in Dallas. They've worked really hard to build the lives that they have. And it was my dad's 60th birthday, and so they chose this pilgrimage trek because it was his birthday wish list.
3: 60th birthday, and you said pilgrimage trek. What was the organization and what was the trek supposed to be?
11: So the trek was to Mount Kailash, which is a holy site for many religions, but especially for us Hindus. And they were traveling with the Isha Foundation Sacred Walks.
3: Okay. And when did you last hear from your parents?
11: They were checking in with us periodically during the trip, either via text or uploading photos into our shared album. And then I last talked with them on the phone, my time, August 25th, 7:30 p.m. That's when they told me that they had completed their trek, which we actually were the most worried about, them physically making it through the trek. They had actually gotten to meet the spiritual leader, which they were extremely excited by and felt like they had been blessed. And then they told me they were in Saga in China and departing shortly for the border. And this was just hours before they reached the border and were impacted by the floods.
3: So you had reached the moment where you thought they were beyond any risk, any danger.
11: Essentially, yeah.
3: When did you begin to think they might be in trouble?
11: So I went to sleep that night after talking to my parents. I went to work the next morning. I was at work for 15 minutes and I saw a few of my aunts start texting about flash flooding in Nepal. And I tried texting them. I tried calling them. And initially I wasn't too concerned. I feel like everyone thinks, what are the chances that they were in that exact spot?
3: Yeah.
11: But we did receive confirmation about 10 minutes later from the Isha Foundation via email that they had a group of about 77 people that were impacted, and our parents were part of that group.
3: I'm so sorry. What other evidence do you have of what may have happened to them?
11: My sister was sharing location with them, and so her last location of them is about an hour before the flood hit and is in the exact spot that the Isha Foundation reported that they would be. And that location is the Girung border crossing that is at the border of China and Nepal. And there is CCTV footage with a timestamp of exactly when that flash flooding happens and entirely destroys the building that they were supposed to be in.
3: I'm so sorry. Now, I know that your family is gathered here in Washington, D.C., I guess to be close to information if you can, and maybe to support each other as well. What have your hours and days been like?
11: It's all essentially been one long day. Haven't really slept. I think we're all well aware that the situation is dynamic for our parents. Even if they're fine somewhere now, they may not be in a few hours, and we're just really hoping that we can get to them in time.
3: Thank you for sharing that. What help do you want from people who are listening?
11: Call your local legislators. We've been doing that as well to see if the U.S. can provide support for the American citizens, including my parents that are there. We would really love to see more inter-nation collaboration with India, Nepal, China, and the U.S. all working hand in hand. I know from friends who work with SpaceX that Starlink has made efforts to put down dishes in Nepal, but are currently not authorized to. So we would love to see that as well. These are all tangible things that could really help us get into contact with people on the ground.
3: I suppose the hope here is that there may be people who are just out of communication at this time. Is that right?
11: That's definitely the hope.
3: Well, Shreya Ahuja, thank you very much for taking the time. I really appreciate the insights.
11: Thank you for having me.
26: In other news now, let's turn to President Trump's feud with a neighbor and longtime ally. On the first day of his second term, Trump signed an order renaming the Gulf of Mexico the Gulf of America.
4: Now, he's made a similar move to rename Lake Ontario. Here's NPR's Danielle Kurtzleben.
10: Trump announced the proposed change in a video this week, using a Sharpie to rewrite the lake's name on a map.
12: And all it takes is a good pen and some intelligence. So Lake Ontario, that's gone. Lake America.
10: Yesterday, he signed an executive order changing the name for official U.S. government purposes. The reason, Trump said, is that Canada treats the U.S. unfairly on trade.
12: People oftentimes, they'll ask me, who's the worst to deal with on trade? And I said, that's easy, Canada. They are the worst to trade, and they feel entitled, and just we can't have that.
10: Trump, in fact, negotiated a trade pact with Canada and Mexico in his first term, the USMCA. But despite that, he has repeatedly imposed or threatened tariffs on Canadian goods this term. Canada retaliated with measures like tariffs and boycotts, for example, pulling American booze off liquor store shelves. Last week, 50% U.S. tariffs on a variety of Canadian goods took effect after trade talks broke down between the countries. Canadian Prime Minister Mark Carney said that the U.S., quote, asked too much and they offered too little. He added this.
14: More fundamentally, the cumulative effect of U.S. demands revealed the limits of their commitment to a true economic partnership.
10: Carney announced dollar-for-dollar retaliatory tariffs, but he also suggested that Canada has further significant leverage when it comes to U.S. energy imports. It's not clear what the name change could achieve on this front. Again, it only applies to how the U.S. government refers to the lake. The body of water itself has a U.S. side and a Canada side, with the border cutting down the middle. Though in announcing the order, Deputy Staff Secretary Ben Moss said that the U.S. side is bigger.
21: This is a lake that has most of its volume in the United States. The deepest parts of the lake sit in United States territory, so this will reflect that this is an American lake.
10: Meanwhile, polls have also repeatedly shown that a majority of Americans dislike Trump's tariff policies. Danielle Kurtzleben, NPR News, The White House.
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0: 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JLFLitFest.org. And Architect of Raleigh-Durham designing and building decks and porches featuring low-maintenance materials from TimberTech and AZEK in addition to natural wood. Project galleries, design ideas, and information about featured suppliers at architect.com. A war that was supposed to last weeks and end Iran's Islamic regime has now been underway for 6 months, and there's no end in sight. 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Thank you and good luck. It's 71 degrees at 7:21.
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3: 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I'm Steve Inskeep.
4: And I'm Amy Martinez. He has one of the most iconic voices in all of hip-hop.
2: Now, here's a little story I got to tell about three bad brothers you know so well. It started way back in history with that rap
5: CA and me. Mike D.
4: That is the high-pitched, nasally voice of Mike Diamond, better known as Mike D, one-third of the genre-bending group The Beastie Boys.
16: You gotta fight!
4: Now you can let that voice warm back inside your brain with Mike D's new album titled Thank You. It's the first new music from any member of the Beastie Boys in 15 years, and he sat down with me at NPR's studio in Culver City to talk about it. So, Mike, let's start with the name of the album, Thank You. Let's hear a bit of that title track.

0: silenced.
1: NPR's Arzu Rezvani, who's been covering and speaking to people inside Iran since the beginning of this war 6 months ago. Thank you, Arzu.
0: You're welcome.
2: In 2018, I was reporting from inside Gaza with our colleague Daniel Estrin, and we met a young man holding a kite. He was one of the Gazans back then, hoping to use kites to fly incendiary devices across the border into Israel. That bit of history became relevant recently when the wind blew several kites across the border. Israel says it will treat kites crossing the border as an act of war, whether they are armed or not. Here's NPR's Anas Baba.
3: For 11-year-old is Omar, heading down to the beach to fly his handmade kite. It used to be a simple escape from the war in Gaza. But this weekend, a few stray kites blew across the border into southern Israel and triggered a high-level alert there. They banned everything, he says. Even this kite we fly when we are bored. Is this a weapon they are scared of? The boy's anger is fueled by a dangerous new reality. Israeli officials declared that any kite launched from Gaza will be treated as an act of war, and also threatened to target launch areas and evacuate entire neighborhoods. With 70% of Gaza already under Israeli military control, the threat of mass displacement hit families like shockwaves. Parents across Gaza did not wait to see what would happen. 55-year-old Imad Al-Amur immediately gathered his grandchildren's kites. We gathered all the kites and burned them because the situation became terrifying, he says. It's better to deprive our kids of a game they love than expose them to danger. Israel has pointed to the history of Hamas launching incendiary balloons and kites used to burn farmland across the border back in 2018. Former Israeli military intelligence officer Michael Milstein says the response also reflects deep trauma from the Hamas-led attack of 2023.
4: The traumatic memory of October the 7th is still very fresh, and they do not consider the kites only as kites, but as a kind of threat.
3: But Milstein argues that treating kites as a military threat highlights a glaring strategic void.
4: It shows to Israel that we must rely on diplomatic and political efforts and not only on military response, bombs or attacks.
3: And so, while peace remains stalled, the kites stay grounded, and summer in Gaza is caught in the crossfire. Anas Baba, NPR News, Gaza.
2: It's NPR News.
5: 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This is WUNC News. I'm Eric Hodge. Controversial new rules for this year's election process could be put on hold after Governor Josh Stein and others raised objections. Colin Campbell has details.
6: The rules were approved by the State Board of Elections last month, and on Thursday the proposals went before the appointed Rules Review Commission. The commission is dominated by Republicans who voted in favor of the rules, but it's required to delay the proposals and send them to the legislature if at least 10 people file objections. Stein submitted a letter objecting to changes that he says could disenfranchise some absentee voters and voters without photo ID. Voter Kathy Martin told the commission the changes would give too much power to the Republican majorities on county election boards.
7: All the changes, in effect, give significant control over the outcome of elections to one party.
6: The commission also heard concerns from a GOP election integrity group about changes affecting campaign workers at polling places. It's worried about First Amendment protections. The legislature won't be back in session until after the election, so the changes might wait until then. Colin Campbell, WUNC News.
5: The population growth for Durham County is outpacing the manpower for its emergency management services staff. That's according to Durham EMS Director Mark Lockhart. Durham EMS broke a record in the last fiscal year with 60,000 calls. The department is now on track to hit that target or exceed it this fiscal year. Lockhart says on average, staff get up to 160 calls on busy days, leaving wait times for lower priority calls at about 30 to 35 minutes.
0: So the challenge that we face right now is that the population growth in the county is up about 8.5%. Our call volume is up 29%. So we've got about a 3-to-1 ratio of call volume increase to population increase.
5: Lockhart says in addition to more personnel, Durham EMS also needs between 28 and 32 ambulances staffed. He says they're sitting at about 12 staffed ambulances during peak days. The Carolina Panthers play their final preseason game in Charlotte tonight against the Houston Texans. Carolina is 2-1 in the preseason. The Panthers open the regular season at home in 2 weeks against the Chicago Bears. Mostly cloudy today, slight chance of rain later, highs in the mid to upper 80s. Tonight, more clouds, scattered showers possible, lows in the mid 70s. 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
2: It's Morning Edition from NPR News. I'm Steve Inskeep.
8: And I'm A. Martinez. The Trump administration is proposing changes to the way federal grants are awarded. It wants to give political appointees the power to sign off or cut off federal funding. Here are the indicators, Adrian Ma and Waylon Wong.
9: The Office of Management and Budget released its proposal in May, and among the groups that read it with concern was the National League of Cities. It's this organization that lobbies on behalf of more than 19,000 cities, towns, and villages in the U.S. Dante Moreno is a lobbyist there.
10: The federal government would be able to terminate any federal grant moving forward, not because your community isn't doing a good job, but because the federal agency doesn't want to fund it anymore.
11: Dante says, imagine a city applies for and gets awarded a $500,000 grant for a construction project that will take 4 years to complete. The city breaks ground and starts building. Then, 2 years in, the federal agency overseeing the grant says, we're canceling your grant because this project no longer lines up with administration priorities.
10: Now you have a problem in blight because you have this project that you can't finish.
9: Dante says it's important to look back at a recent example of how federal grants to local governments have played out. And perhaps there's no better example than the American Rescue Plan Act, or ARPA. President Biden signed it into law in 2021 during the thick of the COVID-19 pandemic.
11: The program distributed $350 billion to state and local governments. It was meant as a lifeline for communities that saw revenues fall off a cliff with the pandemic.
9: Cities like Rochester, Minnesota. Kim Norton is the mayor there. It's home to the Mayo Clinic. And in normal times, it gets a lot of money from hotel taxes when visitors travel to the hospital. That revenue dried up when the pandemic hit.
12: So we had to figure out how can we continue to provide the services that the city is expected to provide, particularly during this time.
11: Rochester got $17.4 million in ARPA funds. Kim says the city government decided its priorities were keeping everyone on the payroll during a lean time.
12: We didn't have a great amount to spend, but I think we spent it wisely so that we did not have to raise property taxes during that year and not lay off any staff.
11: Usually with federal grants, they have specific targets like roads or public safety. In contrast, ARPA recipients had a lot of leeway in how to spend their money.
9: Now, some uses of ARPA funds have gotten pushback from community organizations and advocacy groups. A county in upstate New York spent around $7 million on an aquarium, and critics said that the money could have been better spent tackling poverty, mental health, or affordable housing.
11: Overall, though, the National League of Cities considers ARPA to be a positive program for local governments. Still, the OMB's proposal envisions a federal grant-making system that will look quite different than ARPA.
9: One of the proposed changes is that federal agencies would not be able to fund projects that are deemed as promoting DEI or so-called gender ideology.
11: The OMB asked for public comment on its proposal. It received nearly 500,000 submissions. One of those was from Kim.
12: We hope that OMB thinks these things through and thinks about how it can impact a city, because ultimately it impacts our taxpayers.
9: We reached out to the office, asking it to respond to concerns that the federal grant-making process was going to become more political. We didn't hear back. A final rule is expected to go into effect on October 1st.
11: Waylon Wong,
13: Adrian Ma, NPR News.
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5: A roundup of the week's news is what's in store on Due South today. Here with more is host Jeff Tiberi. Good morning, Jeff.
14: Hey there. Good morning. Yeah, getting you caught up on the week that has been. And a state legislator resigned this week. We'll tell you the details of Bobby Hannig's departure from the state Senate. Meanwhile, there are some new election rules. Unsurprisingly, there are some controversial components to those. And listeners will remember there is a congressman who decided to not run for re-election. More trouble for Chuck Edwards this week. Apparently, he took a trip to South Africa, and it might not have gone through all the proper reporting processes. We'll get to all that and more. Do hope you'll join us.
5: Thank you, Jeff. That's today at noon on air, online, and on the WUNC News app. WUNC News gets support from the 51st Annual Centerfest Arts Festival, September 19th and 20th in downtown Durham, featuring 120 fine art and craft artists, plus music, dance, and food. 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Mostly cloudy today, slight chance of rain later, highs in the mid to upper 80s. Tonight, more clouds, scattered showers possible, lows in the mid 70s. Overcast skies continue tomorrow, thunderstorms likely, highs in the low to mid 80s. It's 71 degrees in the Triangle, 71 in Fayetteville, 72 in the Triad, and 78 degrees along the Outer Banks at 7:51.
15: This is Morning Edition. I'm Dave DeWitt, supervising editor for politics at WUNC News. North Carolina's top prosecutor helps broker a major settlement with Meta. A somewhat obscure state government commission makes a decision that could influence the midterm elections. And why does the state own so many historic homes in downtown Raleigh? Let's talk about that and more with Colin Campbell, Capitol Bureau Chief at WUNC News. Hi, Colin.
16: Hey, Dave.
15: So Attorney General Jeff Jackson was one of the many state attorneys general who sued Meta recently. They're the owner, of course, of Facebook and Instagram, and the suit was over safeguards for teens. The settlement announced this week will force Meta to upgrade its safety efforts on those apps, but it also means nearly $500 million will be paid to the state of North Carolina. Colin, what's that money going to be used for?
16: That's the big question at this point, because the press conference we saw this week was largely with Democratic elected officials, Attorney General Jeff Jackson, Governor Stein, Superintendent of Public Instruction Mo Green was there, and they all seemed to be in agreement that this money should go towards mental health programs aimed at the teens and youth that have been affected by some of these social media addiction issues. But ultimately, they note that the legislature will also play a role. The legislature often is the ones that decide where to spend big pots of money. So whether the Republicans leading the legislature agree with the approach of using it towards mental health will be something we'll be watching in the months to come.
15: So this was a high-profile announcement by Jeff Jackson, who's been kind of a rising star in the Democratic Party for quite some time. He's a former congressman. He's well-known in part, and somewhat ironically, maybe because of his sizable TikTok following. But for his political future, he's always seemed destined for bigger things. The last two Democratic governors of the state were former AGs. What does a case and settlement like this do for his political future?
16: Certainly raises his profile. I mean, this was a national story, and obviously there's other state attorneys general who have been involved in this particular lawsuit against Meta. But this all just sort of makes him more prominent, and certainly this is one of many different ways that he's been finding himself in the news. The Office of Attorney General can be kind of low profile, but certainly if you insert yourself on a lot of big national issues, as Jeff Jackson has, that can sort of put you in the news cycle, both within the state and around the country pretty regularly. So I think most people are looking at him as a potential candidate for governor maybe in 2032 when Josh Stein is term limited out, or maybe a U.S. Senate candidate against Republican Ted Budd in a few years. So certainly lots of places that Jeff Jackson could go, and certainly he seems to be building that political profile.
15: So while the Meta settlement was everywhere in the news this week, you may have missed a meeting of the Rules Review Commission. That agency made a pretty important decision this week. What is it, and what did they decide?
16: So the Rules Review Commission, for those unfamiliar with it, it's this appointed board, mostly appointed by the legislature, so leans Republican, that sort of decides on all of these obscure rules that come out of different state agencies. So their agenda this week included everything from mining to child care, but they also were deciding on new rules that were approved by the State Board of Elections back in July. These are kind of down in the weeds things, but have gotten a lot of attention, including some opposition from Governor Josh Stein over how they could affect people's ability to get their ballots accepted this year. The ones that Stein objected to involved a photo ID. Currently, if you show up, you don't have a photo ID, you can fill out a form that explains, you know, why you weren't able to bring your photo ID to the polls. Under current law, you need a unanimous decision by this local county board of elections to basically say, we don't believe your excuse, we're throwing out your ballot anyway. This would change that to a simple majority, which would mean it could come down on party lines. So that's something the governor is concerned about. There's also concerned about the rules for absentee ballots, and when a voter makes a mistake, like forgets to seal up the ballot envelope, what's the process from there, and how many opportunities does a voter get to go back and fix the mistakes that they made. So that's another point of concern for the governor. The Rules Review Commission ultimately said yes to all of these rules, despite those objections. But because there were so many objections, most of the rules that had concerns from the governor and from others will now have to go through a legislative review process. So the legislature will have to decide whether those rules take effect. And the legislature is not coming back until after November's election. So it seems like this may be looking ahead to elections next year or beyond as to whether these new rules go into place.
15: And no chance the legislature would come back just to deal with this before the election?
16: It certainly doesn't sound like it. It's I think there is some possibility the State Board of Elections could take a different approach, not through the rulemaking process, but by sort of giving a memo to county election officials to do some of this. But that might be the only way that that they get anything like this into the process between now and Election Day.
15: You had a story this week about the many historic homes in downtown Raleigh that are owned by the state, many of which are being used as storage. What made you initially curious about these houses, and what's going to happen to them in the future?
16: Yeah, so I work out of the legislative building a lot, and because parking in downtown Raleigh is tricky, I'm often finding myself parking the car on these what look like residential streets full of historic homes a couple blocks around the governor's mansion. And I noticed that these houses obviously didn't look like they were home to any people, both in terms of residence or in terms of being an office where people, you know, go to work 9 to 5 every day. So I was curious what they were used for, and the answer is in some cases storage. There's one for historical exhibits and boxes that they couldn't find anywhere else to put. There's one for the state's collection of fire extinguishers that are not in use. There's a state guest house that is apparently in deteriorating condition, so guests of the governor don't stay there anymore. So there's a big question, and there's a provision in the state budget that mandates a review and inventory of all state-owned properties, and there's about 12,000 of them across the state. So legislators seem to be interested, and I talked to a few of them who are concerned that maybe that's not the best use of the property the way the state's got it now, and perhaps these could be sold to someone, maybe with some historic preservation restrictions on them. Certainly, when I talk to neighbors in the Oakwood neighborhood, which borders this area, there's a big concern that you know these houses are not kept up well enough, and they'd really like to see the state sell them to folks in the private sector, which is something that happened about a decade ago, where a cluster of similar historic homes right around the same area got sold off and have since been restored into homes and law offices and things of that nature.
15: And finally, Republican Senator Bobby Hannig announced his resignation from the General Assembly this week. Hannig has served as both a state House and a state Senate member. Why is he leaving?
16: So we knew he would be leaving at the end of the year because he ran for Congress in the first congressional district Republican primary back in March, lost to Lori Buckout. So Woods wouldn't be running for his Senate seat anyway. But now he's decided that he's stepping down a few months early, and he says it's to take some opportunities that have come his way. But in his resignation letter, he wasn't clear what those would be. We often see this towards the end of the year because there's a 6-month cooling off period for legislators that want to become lobbyists. Anybody who wants to be back in the legislative building as a lobbyist the next session is sort of incentivized to step down early. So certainly we'll be watching to see what he does next. He's been a very interesting figure in Republican politics, having broken with his party in the Senate and Senate leadership over things like Outer Banks ferry tolls and shrimp trawling bans. So he's certainly someone to watch, and interesting to see him head off a few months earlier than initially expected.
15: Colin, thanks.
16: Thanks, Dave.
15: Colin Campbell is a Capitol Bureau Chief at WUNC News.
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5: 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Mostly cloudy today. Slight chance of rain this afternoon. Highs in the mid to upper 80s. Tonight, more clouds, scattered showers possible. Lows in the mid 70s. Overcast skies continue. Tomorrow, thunderstorms likely. Highs in the low to mid 80s. It's 72 degrees in the Triangle, 72 in Fayetteville, 73 in the Triad, and 79 degrees along the Outer Banks at 8 o'clock. Good morning. The Federal Reserve Chair will give a speech today as inflation remains high. It's Friday, August 28th. I'm Eric Hodge. This is Morning Edition from WUNC News. Kevin Warsh speaks to a gathering of economists and central bankers today in Wyoming. Democrats say they are preparing for the possibility that President Trump will try to undermine November's elections.
18: Right now, my law firm of 60 people is litigating 87 cases in 43 states.
5: A federal judge has heard more arguments in the effort to restore the president's name to the Kennedy Center. And North Carolina's newest election rules could be put on hold. Plus, NASA's latest space telescope will spend a month surveying all the stars in the Milky Way. First, this news.
1: Live from NPR News in Washington, I'm Windsor Johnston. Helicopters are carrying aid into isolated mountain communities in Nepal, where roads remain cut off and floodwaters have left behind thick mud and debris. The death toll from catastrophic flooding this week has risen to at least 538, with more than 1,500 people missing. NPR's Dia Hadid reports about 90 Americans remain unaccounted for.
19: Many of the missing Americans appear to be Hindu pilgrims, like 28-year-old Ariadna Riley's in-laws. Riley says Neelam Kumari Sharma and Ramesh Sharma were on a pilgrimage to circle Mount Kailash, a mountain revered by Hindus.
20: They were really excited to be able to participate in, for them, an incredible event.
19: But they lost contact when the floods took place.
20: We have been tirelessly looking for them. That's just been the most torturous part that anyone can imagine, is not knowing where your family is and having to wait to hear if they're dead or not. It's one of the devastating things that this family is going through right now.
19: So far, the State Department says it's deployed $500,000 to rescue efforts. Dia Hadid, NPR News.
1: Federal safety regulators say defective radio transmissions may have played a part in a mishap earlier this month between a passenger jet and Marine One. NPR's Joe Hernandez reports.
21: One afternoon in early August, Marine One lifted off near the White House around the same time that an Envoy Air flight took off from Ronald Reagan Washington National Airport in nearby Arlington, Virginia. The National Transportation Safety Board says there may have been a breakdown in communication between the military and air traffic controllers at the airport. According to the agency's preliminary report, Marine One radioed the airport twice to notify controllers they were about to take off. One transmission wasn't received, and the other was unreadable. One week earlier, the military and air traffic control officials at the airport had met to discuss communication issues. The NTSB says it is continuing to investigate. Joe Hernandez, NPR News.
1: Today marks 6 months since the U.S. and Israel launched their war against Iran. Throughout the conflict, NPR's Arzu Rezvani has stayed in touch with people inside Iran, documenting how their lives and attitudes have changed as the war itself has shifted.
22: The state has become extremely paranoid in light of this war. There's been a surge in executions of people accused of spying or trying to overthrow the government. People are much more afraid than ever. Several people have told me in recent weeks that they can't continue communicating with me anymore. The risks are too great. The future is too uncertain. And they've essentially been silenced.
1: NPR's Arzu Rezvani reporting. This is NPR News.
5: This is WUNC News. I'm Eric Hodge. Some of North Carolina's new election rules could be put on hold until after the midterms. The state agency reviewed the rules approved by the State Board of Elections last month. Governor Josh Stein and others raised objections to some of them, arguing they could disenfranchise some absentee voters and voters without a photo ID. The agency is required to delay the proposals and send them to the legislature when at least 10 people file objections. State lawmakers are not expected to be back in session until after the November elections. Statewide drought conditions were mostly unchanged in the latest weekly report. Will Michaels reports most of the Triangle and Sandhills are still in moderate drought.
3: The state's Drought Management Advisory Council says southeastern North Carolina saw the most improvement this week. Wilmington got more than 8 inches of rain in 1 week. That's the wettest 7-day period for the city since Tropical Storm Debbie in 2024. And it almost pulled New Hanover County completely out of its drought. But Halifax County on the northern coastal plain is one of 7 counties that are still in extreme drought conditions. The Roanoke River had record low water flow at Roanoke Rapids. Forecasters expect widespread showers this weekend, but there's a good chance dry weather will return next week. Will Michaels, WUNC News.
5: The federal government will rebuild a historic ocean laboratory on the North Carolina coast. Bradley George has more.
4: The Beaufort Laboratory opened on the shores of Pamlico Sound in 1899. It closed 2 years ago after inspectors found flood damage to its foundation. Congress approved $64 million for reconstruction in 2025. The new lab will be built to withstand flooding and hurricane-force winds.
5: Bradley George reporting. Mostly cloudy today, slight chance of rain, highs in the mid to upper 80s. 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Today's the last day of the WUNC News August Fun Drive. 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It's 72 degrees in the Triangle, 72 in Fayetteville, 73 in the Triad, and 79 degrees along the Outer Banks. 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
2: It's Morning Edition from NPR News. I'm Steve Inskeep in Washington, D.C.
8: And I'm A. Martinez in Culver City, California. Federal Reserve Chairman Kevin Warsh speaks this morning at the Jackson Lake Lodge in Wyoming.
2: The elevation for this annual Fed conference is 6,800 feet. The stakes for the central banker are equally high. Investors were disappointed last month when Warsh promised to curb inflation but didn't say how.
8: NPR's Scott Horsley joins us now. Scott, sounds like this could be a do-over for the Fed chair.
7: Yeah, it could be, but there's no guarantee. All of us are still getting used to Kevin Warsh's somewhat elusive communication style, which is very different from the last several central bank leaders. And he could use this opportunity to maybe fill in some of the blanks, but he might not. As you say, investors were disappointed last month when Warsh talked a good game about getting prices under control, but offered very little in the way of a detailed roadmap. Kathy Bosjancic, who's chief economist at the big insurance company Nationwide, says she understands Warsh's reluctance to get locked into an economic forecast when right now there are a lot of moving parts, but she says she would like to have a better sense of what the Fed chairman's thinking.
23: I'd like to hear him be a bit more communicative on economic views, on inflation views. We're not talking forward guidance, but it's just some understanding of how he views the inflation dynamics right now, and perhaps even some outlook.
7: In the past, this annual meeting sponsored by the Kansas City Fed at Jackson Hole has offered a venue for that big picture. You know, back in 2022, for example, when inflation had just topped 9%, then Fed Chairman Jerome Powell used this meeting to warn that interest rates would go up and stay up for an extended period, which they did.
8: So considering how you describe his style as elusive, has Warsh telegraphed at all what he's going to say today?
7: No. At his news conference after the last Fed meeting in July, Warsh said he was still deciding what to use this speech for, whether he would talk about the next few months of policymaking or perhaps take a step back and offer a more long-range view.
0: If I could, in the high mountain air in Jackson, Wyoming, I'd like to also frame the big questions. What's really happening with productivity? What's really happening with demographics? What's really happening to the global economy amid the shocks?
7: And some forecasters think it's likely Warsh will stick with that high-altitude approach at Jackson Hole rather than, you know, sort of come down to sea level and talk about what we can expect in the next few months from the central bank. At the July meeting, the Fed held its benchmark interest rate steady, but three members of the committee voted to raise rates, and right now investors see about a 1 in 3 chance of a rate increase at the next Fed meeting in September.
8: Now, Warsh has been open and optimistic about the cost-cutting prospects of artificial intelligence. Are we likely to hear about that today?
7: We certainly could. It is the focus of one of the task forces that Warsh has set up to offer guidance to the Fed. You know, eventually the AI boom could usher in lower costs, but Matthew Luzzetti, who's chief economist at Deutsche Bank, warns that right now the massive investment in data centers to support AI is having the opposite effect. It's driving up the cost of construction and computer chips.
6: In the near term, at least, there's clear evidence that AI is an inflationary force, but there is hope that over the medium term, is if we look, you know, several years out, it will begin to be a disinflationary force by lifting productivity growth, making the economy far more productive, and therefore putting downward pressure on prices as we look ahead.
7: Warsh is optimistic about the long-range potential of AI, but of course, a lot of consumers are more preoccupied with the prices they're paying right now at the gas pump and the grocery store, and they'd like to hear what the Fed's going to do about it.
8: NPR's Scott Horsley. Scott, thanks.
7: You're welcome.
2: David Wilcox has been listening with us. He is at Bloomberg Economics and the Peterson Institute for International Economics, and he also worked at the Federal Reserve for more than 30 years. Mr. Wilcox, good morning.
10: Good morning. Good to be with you.
2: Okay, Scott laid it out. Investors want to know what Warsh plans to do. He doesn't want to tip his hand. So what is reasonable to expect a Fed chair to say?
10: Well, I can tell you what's traditional, and then what Kevin Warsh might do could be quite a different answer, as I think Scott indicated. What's traditional is that a Federal Reserve chair would lay out their thinking about how they intend to approach the problem of setting monetary policy. Warsh, on the other hand, came into office wanting to stage a little revolution on communication policy and give markets much less to go on. He's thus far been quite tight-lipped, and nobody knows whether he's going to change that later this morning.
2: What is the case for not saying much?
10: The case is that he thinks if he and his colleagues on the Open Market Committee go quiet, then financial markets will reflect back to them a much clearer signal about how they should adjust the stance of monetary policy. And in his theory, that signal will be uncontaminated by what market perceptions of what the Fed will do.
2: Oh, interesting. He doesn't want to have self-fulfilling prophecies. He just wants to be able to respond to what really happens.
10: Exactly. He doesn't want Fed policymakers to be put in the position of, in effect, looking themselves in the mirror.
2: I wonder if this is also a factor in his thinking. If he's too public about what he intends to do and the president of the United States doesn't like it, the president is going to start talking very loudly about that.
10: It's possible. It has to be in the back of his mind. But this inclination to communicate much less is a very longstanding policy view of Chairman Warsh's. And so I don't think we know the answer to that. And I think we ought to approach it by taking him at his word, that this is his core belief.
2: Okay, so let's talk about the actual situation in the economy. The Fed is supposed to keep inflation in check. Prices remain elevated. Inflation remains elevated above what the Fed would like. But to be real, inflation is not 9% like it was a few years ago. So how much does the Fed really have to worry?
10: The Fed has to worry quite a bit. Inflation's been running above 2% for 5 years. 2%, of course, is their target. a miss of that duration is a real challenge to a central bank's credibility. And so job one at the moment needs to be completing the job of reversing the inflation surge that took place in 2022 and 23 in the COVID era, getting it back to 2%, reestablishing Fed credibility and commitment to that 2% target.
2: I know the Fed has a number of tools, but the most famous is interest rates. Do they just have to crank up interest rates to get that done?
10: Well, that's the key question at the moment. It's a close call, and there are reasonable voices on both sides of that issue. I think what we need to hear this morning from Chairman Warsh is not his answer as to whether they'll need to raise rates, but he needs to tell us how he'll go about deciding. What will his method be? What process, what thought process will he engage in to decide the wisest policy?
2: Can I ask about one other factor here? When we talk about interest rates, my mind immediately goes to U.S. government bonds, where interest rates are way up in recent years, higher than they've been in a couple of decades almost. Why is that, and how much do we have to worry about it?
10: We have to worry about it a lot. A predominant factor driving that increase in interest rates is the fact that we're on an unsustainable trajectory with U.S. fiscal policy. The federal government, simply put, is borrowing too much. All of that borrowing is driving up interest rates, and that's the main thing that we see in those bond rates that you described as being quite high. There are other factors like the one that Matt Lucetti mentioned, which is the fact that AI companies are borrowing a ton in order to invest in data centers and other infrastructure. But probably the biggest one is the fiscal policy trajectory.
2: Meaning we're borrowing too much, and that raises interest rates, which in fact causes us to borrow even more to pay off the old bonds. Is that right?
10: You got it.
2: Okay. David Wilcox with the Peterson Institute for International Economics in Bloomberg. Thanks so much. Really appreciate your insights.
10: Good to be with you.
8: This Sunday, NASA's latest space telescope is scheduled to lift off from Cape Canaveral in Florida. The $4.3 billion observatory is expected to reveal information about the nature of the universe and discover a multitude of planets orbiting distant stars. Joe Palca has this preview of the Roman telescope's mission.
9: The telescope is named for Nancy Grace Roman, NASA's first chief astronomer. One of its goals is to find more exploding stars called Type 1A supernovas. Cosmologist Daniel Skolnick of Duke University says this will help validate the accepted model that explains why the universe is expanding as fast as it is.
11: In the last few years, there have been measurements saying that model might be wrong. And that's something that Roman will absolutely nail, whether the model's right or wrong.
9: Another goal of the new observatory is to spend a month surveying all the stars in the Milky Way galaxy. Julie McEnery is Roman project scientist. She says even though Roman has broadly the same sensitivity and sharpness of vision as the currently orbiting Hubble Space Telescope, its design lets it do things much faster.
12: So that 1 month of observations to survey our Milky Way galaxy would take about a century with Hubble.
9: Roman is designed to make catalogs of large swaths of the sky. This should result in the discovery of 100,000 new planets using a technique based on something called gravitational microlensing. Scott Gowdy is an astronomer at The Ohio State University.
13: We're looking for planets that are just completely undetectable by any other method, including planets that are at the center of our galaxy and planets that are very analogous to our own solar system planets like Jupiter, Saturn, Uranus, and Neptune.
9: In addition to new planets, Roman should also reveal new galaxies, helping astronomers to get a better idea of the large-scale structure of the universe. But predicting what will be Roman's greatest accomplishment is a tricky business. Wendy Friedman is an astronomer at the University of Chicago.
24: The history of astronomy really has shown when you get a new capability, and especially survey capability, you learn something new, something unexpected.
9: After it leaves Earth, it will take Roman about 3 months to cruise to its planned observing location, about 1 million miles from Earth. For NPR News, I'm Joe Palca.

0: Symphony Orchestra. And right now, the symphony has planned to perform its upcoming season in 6 different halls around the city and to go on tour a lot. So they've already figured out a way to get out of the Kennedy Center because they think it's going to close. The opera company has left completely. They've broken their association with the Kennedy Center. So beyond the symphony and a chamber music series and a few other small things, these performances of something called the Millennium Stage, there's really nothing going on in the building at the moment.
1: You mean it's just empty most nights? The stages are dark most nights?
0: Yeah, I mean, if you go down there now, of course, we're in the summer, so it would always be a lot darker. But in the summer, they traditionally would have some big glitzy musical that would keep audiences coming. But I was there at the end of the regular spring season, and it was ghost-like. It was really sad. I've been going for more than a quarter century, and it's always a vibrant place. You could swing a dead cat and not hit anybody walking through the halls at this point.
1: Hmm. Do you perceive the board of the Kennedy Center doing anything about the lack of performances that you describe? In short, are they doing anything about anything except making sure that they glorify Donald Trump as much as possible?
0: I think that's the key issue here. It should be painfully clear to the board that Trump's name is toxic to the very people the center is meant to serve. So if they're not taking that fact into account, they can't actually program the building. So they're not actually keeping the building functioning at this point.
1: Philip Kennicott writes about culture and the arts for The Washington Post. Thanks for your insights. Really appreciate it.
0: Thanks for having me.
1: Hey, thanks for listening to your public radio station, which brings you Morning Edition. 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
2: 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RWJF is a national philanthropy working toward a future where health is no longer a privilege but a right. They're more at rwjf.org. This is WUNC News. I'm Eric Hodge. Controversial new rules for this year's election process could be put on hold after Governor Josh Stein and others raised objections. Colin Campbell has details.
3: The rules were approved by the State Board of Elections last month, and on Thursday the proposals went before the appointed Rules Review Commission. The commission is dominated by Republicans who voted in favor of the rules, but it's required to delay the proposals and send them to the legislature if at least 10 people file objections. Stein submitted a letter objecting to changes that he says could disenfranchise some absentee voters and voters without photo ID. Voter Kathy Martin told the commission the changes would give too much power to the Republican majorities on county election boards.
4: All the changes, in effect, give significant control over the outcome of elections to one party.
3: The commission also heard concerns from a GOP election integrity group about changes affecting campaign workers at polling places. It's worried about First Amendment protections. The legislature won't be back in session until after the election, so the changes might wait until then. Colin Campbell, WUNC News.
2: The population growth for Durham County is outpacing the manpower for its emergency management services staff. That's according to Durham EMS Director Mark Lockhart. Lockhart says on average, staff get up to 160 calls on busy days, leaving wait times for lower priority calls at about 30 to 35 minutes.
5: So the challenge that we face right now is that the population growth in the county is up about 8.5%. Our call volume is up 29%. So we've got about a 3-to-1 ratio of call volume increase to population increase.
2: Lockhart says Durham EMS needs more staff for both emergency calls and ambulances. The federal government will rebuild a historic ocean laboratory on the North Carolina coast. Bradley George has more.
6: The Beaufort Laboratory opened on the shores of Pamlico Sound in 1899. It closed 2 years ago after inspectors found flood damage to its foundation. Congress approved $64 million for reconstruction in 2025. The new lab will be built to withstand flooding and hurricane-force winds.
2: Bradley George reporting. Mostly cloudy today. Slight chance of rain later. Highs in the mid to upper 80s. Tonight, more clouds, scattered showers possible. Lows in the mid 70s. Overcast skies continue tomorrow. Thunderstorms likely. This is WUNC News.
1: It's Morning Edition from NPR News. I'm Steve Inskeep.
7: And I'm A. Martinez. Federal law protects about 5% of the United States as wilderness areas. That's more territory than the state of California. Wilderness generally means no motorized access or motors. Now, though, some chainsaws are allowed. Here's the Mountain West News Bureau's Rachel Cohen.
8: I'll switch with you in like a second.
9: The Frank Church River of Noverturm Wilderness in central Idaho is one of the most remote places in the lower 48 states. A couple hours from the nearest town, a group of teens is clearing trees that have fallen over trails with axes and metal saws.
8: So like having to do a cut here makes sense.
9: Leader Marlena Nelson works for a wilderness nonprofit. The group is using traditional tools because the Wilderness Act bans motorized equipment.
10: It's really easy to kind of rush through things if you can go as quickly as possible, if you have a motorized tool to kind of do a lot of the heavy lifting. But here, this work really requires a lot of teamwork.
9: The teens push a 4-foot cross-cut saw back and forth. This is what wilderness trail maintenance usually looks like. But commercial guides who run hunting, fishing, or horseback riding trips say the hand tools aren't cutting it. Travis Bullock is an outfitter in central Idaho. He says trails he went to as a kid have all but disappeared.
11: They haven't been cleared in decades. I can think of one trail in my area. There's a sign there still, but once you look past the sign, you can't even tell it was a trail.
9: Outfitters in Idaho have been asking to use chainsaws for years, saying debris from wildfires and disease is piling up. So they asked the Forest Service for an exemption.
11: There was a little bit of me that was pretty spiteful over the years, over the decades, that I've been told, no, you can't clear those trails. And I was frustrated. And I was like, you know what? I'm going to be the first outfitter in Idaho to use a chainsaw legally.
9: After some analysis, the Forest Service agreed chainsaws were necessary. It said its own staff and nonprofits can't keep up with the rate of falling trees. It gave the outfitters the green light to use chainsaws on several hundred miles of trail over the next 3 years. That day, Bullock took videos of his son and employee putting them to work. He says they cleared about 500 trees in a single day.
11: It felt good. The reality is, if we'd had the same three people with a crosscut saw, it would have taken us a week.
9: Bullock says he needs clear trails to get clients safely into the backcountry and to access hunting spots where he's authorized to lead trips but can't get to.
11: Wilderness was not intended to keep people out.
9: But George Nickus with the nonprofit Wilderness Watch says the Wilderness Act did aim to limit human interference.
12: It's really not even about us. It's about nature. It's about the places. It's kind of nature's Bill of Rights.
9: He thinks the Forest Service created a self-inflicted wound by slashing staff. In President Trump's second term, the agency has lost close to 6,000 permanent workers, and Nickus worries the authorization could open the door to more exemptions. Outfitters in Wyoming have also asked the Forest Service to use chainsaws, and the Trump administration is reviewing wilderness policies more broadly.
12: If they can chip away and chip away and chip away at it and make it less and less meaningful, then pretty soon it's wilderness in name only.
9: The chainsaw window ended in early August. Outfitters say they cleared thousands of trees, some piled 10 feet high, and they'll be back next year. For NPR News, I'm Rachel Cohen.
2: 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Today on Embodied, the creativity and wisdom of disabled parenting. Host Anita Rao is here with a preview. Good morning, Anita.
13: Good morning. Today on the show, a conversation with an inner-abled couple about parenting. When Jessica Slice was 28 years old, a bout of heat exhaustion triggered an underlying neurological disorder that led to permanent physical disabilities. In the 14 years since, she met her now husband, David, and started a family. I'm going to talk with them about how their parenting experience has been one of adaptation and creativity, from learning how to separate their worth from external standards to accepting that all bodies have changing needs that require attention and care. That conversation is today on Embodied.
2: Thank you, Anita. 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More than 500 people are dead after flash floods in Nepal and Tibet, with many more still missing. We'll get an update in 10 minutes on the BBC News Hour here on WUNC News. Mostly cloudy today, slight chance of rain this afternoon, highs in the mid to upper 80s. It's 72 degrees in the Triangle, 72 in Fayetteville, 73 in the Triad, and 79 degrees along the Outer Banks at 851.

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Brandi Carlile's The Human Tour, September 1st, with the head and the heart at the Spectrum Center in Charlotte. 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And The Plant in Pittsburgh hosting an artist welcome dinner on the pavers under the lights September 18th with a Latin Jamaican fusion menu at their community table and jazz from the Daniel DiLorenzo Trio. Tickets, theplantnc.com. 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

0: A judge says no again to the president's campaign to make it harder to vote by mail. What does it mean for 2026 or even 2028? From WAMU and NPR in Washington, this is 1A. Hi, I'm Todd Zwillick. The courts again block Trump on his bid to inject chaos into the election. New legal challenges are coming. We'll get to the latest. Plus, 6 months into the Iran war, prices are still high. Iran war, trade war, even beef. Ranchers mostly voted for the president. Now they're outraged. We'll go deeper on the economy. And of course, goodbye to one of the great unifiers of our time.
1: What do you want people to say about you 100 years from now? And I said, I want them to say, boy, does she ever look good for her age.
0: It's the news roundup after these headlines.
2: Live from NPR News in Washington, I'm Windsor Johnston. Stocks on Wall Street opened higher this morning as investors tune in to hear a speech at this hour from Federal Reserve Chairman Kevin Warsh. NPR's Scott Horsley reports the Dow Jones Industrial Average rose about 145 points in early trading.
3: Investors are eager to hear from the new central bank leader about how he and his colleagues plan to tackle stubborn inflation. Warsh has repeatedly vowed to restore price stability, but markets have been disappointed by the lack of detail so far. The Fed chairman's last news conference, following a rate-setting meeting in July, was greeted by a stock market sell-off. Warsh has been deliberately vague about his outlook, arguing that too much talking can tie the Fed's hands and distort the signals that financial markets are sending about the economy. Annual inflation in July was 3.7%, according to the Fed's preferred yardstick, well above the central bank's target of 2%. Scott Horsley, NPR News, Washington.
2: President Trump is offering assurances that Russian President Vladimir Putin will not wage a military operation on a NATO country. NPR's Greg Myrie reports Trump spoke following a visit to Moscow by the director of the CIA.
4: President Trump was asked if President Putin might be considering additional military action in Europe.
5: I've had good talks with him. He's not going to be attacking a NATO territory.
4: CIA Director John Ratcliffe made an unannounced trip to Moscow on Tuesday, igniting speculation about the reason for his visit. The CIA has declined to comment. However, a U.S. official said Ratcliffe warned Russia against attacking NATO countries. The CIA chief also told the Russians the U.S. has conclusive evidence Russia is providing intelligence to Iran. The U.S. official was not authorized to discuss the matter publicly and spoke on condition of anonymity. Greg Myrie, NPR News, Washington.
2: The Canadian Prime Minister is reacting to President Trump's executive order renaming Lake Ontario to Lake America. Dan Karpinchuk reports Trump announced the name change on Thursday amid the escalating trade war between the two nations.
6: Prime Minister Mark Carney says no matter what the U.S. calls it, Canadians will know it as Lake Ontario, then, now, and always. It's the latest tit-for-tat in what's becoming a bitter trade war, fanned by insults from Trump and mainly from Ontario Premier Doug Ford. Carney also provided some history, posting on social media that the name Lake Ontario comes from the indigenous Wendat Nation word Ontario, which translated means the lake is beautiful, the lake is big. The consensus among Canadians is that Trump can do what he wants as far as the U.S. is able to, but cannot dictate what Canadians call Lake Ontario, or even what the international community or other countries call it. For NPR News, I'm Dan Karpinchuk in Toronto.
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7: This is WUNC News. I'm Naomi Brown. Controversial new rules for this year's election process could be put on hold after Governor Josh Stein and others raised objections. Colin Campbell has details.
8: The rules were approved by the State Board of Elections last month, and on Thursday the proposals went before the appointed Rules Review Commission. The commission is dominated by Republicans who voted in favor of the rules, but it's required to delay the proposals and send them to the legislature if at least 10 people file objections. Stein submitted a letter objecting to changes that he says could disenfranchise some absentee voters and voters without photo ID. Voter Kathy Martin told the commission the changes would give too much power to the Republican majorities on county election boards.
9: All the changes, in effect, give significant control over the outcome of elections to one party.
8: The commission also heard concerns from a GOP election integrity group about changes affecting campaign workers at polling places. It's worried about First Amendment protections. The legislature won't be back in session until after the election, so the changes might wait until then. Colin Campbell, WUNC News.
7: Cary Mayor Harold Weinbrecht wants the town council to consider selling land that a previous town manager bought without the council's consent. Former town manager Sean Stiegel purchased the land on Kildare Farm Road for more than $1 million in 2024. Stiegel was put on leave and eventually resigned last year amid questions about the town's spending. In a blog post, Weinbrecht has said selling the land would show transparency and fiscal responsibility. The mayor said the proposal will come up at a future council meeting. The Carolina Panthers play their final preseason game in Charlotte tonight against the Houston Texans. Carolina is 2-1 in the preseason. The Panthers open the regular season at home in 2 weeks against the Chicago Bears. Partly sunny today with a chance of thunderstorms, highs in the mid to upper 80s. Tonight, a chance of showers and thunderstorms, low near 70. 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

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NPR's Pentagon reporter Tom Bowman will join me for a live discussion about issues facing the military and military families. 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
2: Welcome back. It's 1A. I'm Todd Zwillick. Elena Schneider, we're all still reeling from what you had to say about what Dolly wrote to your kids. Nobody's recovered from it during the break.
3: She was a special person. And I think part of what I think makes her so magical is her ability to remind us that we are all children, that we all start as children, and that's what's really beautiful in this world. So,
2: well, we want to thank you for bringing that to us. Thanks for sharing that. Okay, talk more about Dolly maybe before the end of the hour. We're also going to talk about another icon, a favorite of mine, before the hour is out, another major talent who we lost this week. But we also do, every week here on the Roundup, the news quiz. We don't want to deprive you of that. Last week, we asked about former Major League Baseball pitcher Tommy John. His name

0: Tim Curry got his start in London's West End with Hair. That was 1968. After that, a career with hundreds of credits in movies alone, Home Alone 2, Clue, The Hunt for Red October, so much more. He was in cartoons. He was on TV shows. He terrified 90s kids as Pennywise in the TV adaptation of It.
1: Well, I think it's terribly important when you're playing bad guys to make them... I think you have to be the

0: people have died and more than 500 others remain missing on the Tibet side of the China-Nepal border after catastrophic flooding this week. Rescue crews have reached the hardest hit area after operations were briefly suspended over fears an upstream lake could overflow. NPR's Jennifer Pak reports from Beijing.
1: The lake was formed after an enormous chunk of ice snapped off a glacier, triggering waves of mud, water, and ice barreling down the Himalayas on Wednesday. Trees and homes were swept away or submerged. Chinese state media showed aerial shots of the Jilong border checkpoint buried under a mudslide, including a six-story building. Some of the debris jammed up the water. A lake started forming upstream, and it's been filling up. It's also been raining in the area. Chinese rescue workers are racing to reduce the risk of more flooding, and police in Nepal say the Chinese have told them to be on alert on their side of the border. Jennifer Pak, NPR News, Beijing.
0: A judge in California has ruled that the Pentagon cannot designate the AI company Anthropic as a supply chain risk. NPR's Jeff Brumfield reports the ruling came over the use of artificial intelligence in warfare.
2: In her 59-page ruling, District Judge Rita Lin said that the Pentagon violated Anthropic's First Amendment rights when it designated the company, quote, a supply chain risk. The government argued that Anthropic's technology could threaten national security, but Judge Lin said they never produced the proof. Rather, she said, the Pentagon tried to use the designation to, quote, make a public example out of Anthropic. The fight began after Anthropic tried to put limits on its technology. It demanded the Pentagon not use its AI tools for fully autonomous weapons or the mass surveillance of Americans. Jeff Brumfield, NPR News.
0: On Wall Street, the Dow was up 207 points. This is NPR News.
3: This is WUNC News. I'm Naomi Brown. The Cary Town Council has approved an 18-month moratorium on new data centers. Most residents who spoke at last night's meeting raised concerns about data centers' water and energy use. One supporter of new data centers said they're needed to help advance technological and scientific research, as well as support the local economy. Mayor Pro Tem Lori Bush joined the rest of the town council in the unanimous vote, saying the moratorium will give Cary time to review data centers' environmental impacts and draft a comprehensive data center ordinance.
4: The moratorium is not saying no to growth. It's just saying that we use the same discipline that we've used over time with this new evolution of a technology.
3: Cary joins a growing number of local governments that have recently passed their own data center moratoriums. They include Orange, Durham, and Chatham, as well as Alamance and Harnett counties, along with the city of Durham. 40% of North Carolina voters are now registered as unaffiliated. The steadily growing share of the electorate topped that number for the first time this month, according to data from the State Board of Elections. Meanwhile, registered Democrats make up 29.6% of registered voters, and registered Republicans are pretty close at 29.7%. UNC and NC State will open their 2026 college football season this weekend. The Tar Heels will face the TCU Horned Frogs in Dublin, Ireland tomorrow at noon. Meanwhile, the Wolfpack will face the Virginia Cavaliers on Saturday at Scott Stadium in Charlottesville, Virginia. Kickoff is at 3:30 p.m. The National Weather Service says there's a slight risk of severe storms today in central and eastern North Carolina. Forecasters expect isolated thunderstorms to develop from this afternoon through this evening. Some storms could produce heavy rainfall and localized flooding. Partly sunny today with highs in the mid to upper 80s. Tonight, a chance of showers and thunderstorms, lows near 70. 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It's 77 in the Triangle, 82 in the Triad, 79 in Fayetteville, and 80 on the Outer Banks at 1106.

I'm Todd Zwillick, and it's the international edition of the 1A News Roundup. President Trump is escalating a major campaign of economic warfare on Iran, where military action has failed to end the conflict, but also against Canada, which is in no mood to back down. We also have news on the director of the

0: Today's the last day of the WNC News August Fun Drive. 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
2: 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National Museum of Art at Duke University presenting the Declaration of Independence, featuring three historic copies of the document which announced separation from the British rule. nasher.duke.edu. 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
4: Welcome back. It's the International News Roundup here on 1A. I'm Todd Zwillick. Emily Tamkin is with us, freelance writer and reporter, contributing columnist at The Forward, Akber Shahid Ahmed, diplomatic correspondent at Notice, and Greg Karlstrom, Middle East correspondent at The Economist. We're talking, as we do every week, about the war between Ukraine, Russia, the CIA director's visit to Moscow, how Russia might be looking for openings around NATO as maybe Vladimir Putin perceives weakness among NATO allies. Meanwhile, Ukraine has a new strategy that we've talked about of its own, trying to bring the war in its country home to Russians. Ukraine's attacks on e-commerce hubs and energy infrastructure, they're causing major disruptions to people's lives inside of Russia. And this week, Vladimir Putin warned businesses that the government could seize control of critical companies if they don't keep things up and running themselves after attacks. Akbar, what kinds of economic pressures and pressures from a public, maybe tired of war, is Vladimir Putin and Russia facing right now?
5: For Putin, there had been a sort of, not honeymoon period, but at least a sort of safe period by Russians when not feeling very affected by the war. And there was a narrative going around of, despite unprecedented European and American sanctions, we're living our lives, we're shopping, all of that. That already began to change, Todd. Earlier this year, you saw that Putin wasn't able to do his

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3: 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Due South is coming up next. 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I'm Naomi Brown. This is WUNC News. It's 12 o'clock.
4: This is Due South on WUNC News. I'm Jeff Tiberi. Big Tech has settled a lawsuit over claims that it designed addictive platforms for children. The result means quite a haul for North Carolina.
5: We're announcing the largest Big Tech settlement in American history. The settlement is with Meta, the owner of Facebook and Instagram, and North Carolina's share will be up to $645 million.
4: Details ahead in our North Carolina Friday News Roundup. Meanwhile, midterms on the horizon, which means election law tinkering is inevitable, and the governor is trying to halt some proposed changes.
6: Stein submitted a letter objecting to changes that he says could disenfranchise some absentee voters and voters without photo ID.
4: Those stories, plus more questions for Congressman Chuck Edwards. First, the news.
7: Live from NPR News, I'm Lakshmi Singh. Federal Reserve Chair Kevin Warsh says inflation's too high, still above the central bank's 2% target. But in a highly anticipated speech in Jackson Hole, Wyoming today, Warsh did not give a clear indication of what the Fed's next steps might be. Here's NPR's Scott Horsley.
8: He reiterated his concern that too much telegraphing about interest rates by the Fed can tie the central bank's hands and also distort market signals. That's why he's really allergic to saying a whole lot about what the central bank might do in the future. Some players have said, look, don't tell us where interest rates are going next month or in the next 6 months, but give us a general idea of how you might react to this or that economic indicator.
7: That's NPR Scott Horsley reporting. President Trump has signed an executive order renaming Lake Ontario to Lake America. NPR's Liz Baker reports that in Rochester, New York, beachgoers greeted the news with derision and defiance.
9: It's a windy day, so only a few people are out on the sandy beach of Lake America.
10: That's not what it's called. It's called Lake Ontario.
9: From the boardwalk, D-Love and Sky House look north to the Canadian side of the lake and the Canadian side of the trade war.
11: I think Trump is just pissed off with him and trying to be funny.
9: Political science major Abby Opal says she wanted to laugh at first, but
12: it symbolizes how our relationship with Canada is going down the drain and for no reason.
9: It won't really make a difference, says Michael Alacqua, just like Trump's renaming of another body of water.
13: People are always going to call it the Gulf of Mexico. People are always going to call it Lake Ontario.
9: After all, the order only applies to the federal government. Liz Baker, NPR News, Lake Ontario Beach, New York.
7: Nepal and Tibet are now trying to account for as many as 2,500 people. Many residents and foreign tourists have not been seen since a torrent of water and mud tore through villages this week. Some areas remain inaccessible to emergency assistance, and others the waters receded and more bodies are being found. The death toll has risen to 538. NPR's Dia Hadid reports the State Department says 90 Americans are affected.
14: Many of the missing Americans appear to be Hindu pilgrims, like 28-year-old Ariadna Riley's in-laws. Riley says Neelam Kumari Sharma and Ramesh Sharma were on a pilgrimage to circle Mount Kailash, a mountain revered by Hindus.
15: They were really excited to be able to participate in, for them, an incredible event.
14: But they lost contact when the floods took place.
15: We have been tirelessly looking for them. That's just been the most torturous part that anyone can imagine, is not knowing where your family is and having to wait to hear if they're dead or not. It's one of the devastating things that this family is going through right now.
14: So far, the State Department says it's deployed $500,000 to rescue efforts. Dia Hadid, NPR News.
7: It's NPR.
3: This is WUNC News. I'm Naomi Brown. This weekend, global finance leaders will touch down in Asheville as part of a high-profile G20 economic forum. The event will run through Tuesday, and as BPR's Laura Hackett reports, is bringing money, attention, and some frustration to residents.
16: We know everyone is trying their best to put together the most useful zoning language on this topic. So it's a smaller subset of our 50 communities, but it hopefully reflects the dynamic of our region.
17: Asheville is expecting 1,000 visitors and up to $2 million in direct spending as part of the G20 meetings taking place at the Omni Grove Park Inn. The agenda includes global discussions on financial regulation, cryptocurrency, and the United States' $40 trillion debt, among other topics. The Trump administration has framed the event as an opportunity to highlight Asheville's recovery from Hurricane Helene and its commitment to helping the region rebuild. But many residents and politicians insist that the Helene recovery is far from over, especially with North Carolina receiving only a fraction of the federal aid it has requested. To that end, some locals are planning demonstrations for the weekend, including a gathering on Merriman Avenue and a Sunday vigil, as a way to highlight the region's ongoing recovery needs. I'm Laura Hackett in Asheville.
3: Partly sunny with a chance of thunderstorms today, highs in the mid to upper 80s. Tonight, a chance of showers and thunderstorms, lows near 70. This weekend, a thunderstorm's likely on Saturday with highs in the mid 80s. Sunny on Sunday, highs in the low 90s. It's 79 in the Triangle, 85 in the Triad, 83 in Fayetteville, and 81 on the Outer Banks. 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

0: the studios of WNC News in Chapel Hill. This is Due South on listener-supported public radio. Glad to have you along. It is our North Carolina Friday News Roundup. I'm Jeff Tiberi. We'll tell you about our panelists for the hour in just 1 minute.
1: Representative Chuck Edwards published a Dear Colleague letter this week asking members of the House not to censure him after the House Committee on Ethics said it found substantial evidence that he sexually harassed two young female employees and created a hostile work environment.
2: Governor Josh Stein is formally objecting to three new election rules approved by the State Board of Elections.
3: The rules were approved by the State Board of Elections last month, and on Thursday, the proposals went before the appointed Rules Review Commission.
4: College football starts in earnest on Saturday with Week Zero college football. Both UNC and NC State will be participating, not against each other, but in pretty darn important games.
5: A return to school for an NC State legend. Christina Cook returned to campus today for the first time since her record-breaking Artemis II mission that captivated the country.
0: We'll get to the NASA astronaut as well as who the Heels and Wolfpack kick off against this weekend during this hour, this roundup hour, taking you up to 1 o'clock and embodied here on WNC News. With us for the full hour are Don Bond, Capitol Bureau Chief at the News and Observer, Danielle Battaglia, Congressional Impact Reporter at the NNO and the Charlotte Observer. Eli Portillo is on the line. He's Executive Editor at WFE, Charlotte's NPR member station. Last, never least, Colin Campbell, Capitol Bureau Chief here at WUNC News. Hello, Friday. Hello, y'all.
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0: We'd love to share some listener questions and comments as well this hour. Just send them along to dosouth@wunc.org. We're going to begin, and maybe only briefly, but we're going to begin with that Meta settlement. This is significant. The tech gargantuan settled a landmark lawsuit this week, acknowledging to a degree in doing this settlement that its social media platforms are addictive for young minds. A massive dollar amount, up to $650-ish million. What does this mean for North Carolina, Colin?
3: I think that's the big question after the settlement, is that North Carolina now has to figure out how does it spend its share of the money. We heard in the press conference from Attorney General Jeff Jackson and Governor Josh Stein that they'd really like to spend this on mental health programs that benefit teens, since obviously this is all about the negative effects that social media has had on that particular age group. But when we see these kind of settlements come into the state, I mean, the legislature has the power of the purse, and so they can probably have to be part of the conversations about how do we use this money, and they may have different ideas for how to go forward with that. We haven't really heard anything from Republican legislative leaders about this topic since the settlement was announced. So it's a kind of a big TBD for what this actually accomplishes for North Carolina.
0: And they're obviously out of session right now. From the civics standpoint, legislative reporters, yes, the legislature has the power of the purse. When the attorney general reaches one of these settlements, and he and the previous attorney generals have reached many of these settlements, do they have any sort of purview over where this money goes, where some of it goes?
6: I'd like to know that, too. I mean, there's some discretionary money that the, you know, executive branch has versus the, I don't know if it goes into the general fund and then they can go from there.
3: I'm sure they'll have recommendations for where it goes, but, you know, ultimately, if you're talking about how do you appropriate hundreds of million dollars in a state budget, that usually ends up at the legislative level.
6: It would be, I mean, it's one-time money, right? So if it was recurring, that's what you would need for some sort of staff if they wanted to like hire or put. But so it seems like that, unless it's a time limited thing, you know, wouldn't be an option. So what could they use it for? Maybe short term programs or, you know, we have a lot of task forces. I don't know if they really need another one, but like they could use existing, you know, data reports and see like what would, I assume it's already out there. What would be the, you know, a lot of the best ways to use this money?
0: One more curveball question on this money, because I am curious on it. When does it flow? Does it all come at once? Does it come across several years? I mean, oftentimes with these announcements, they plant the flag in the ground. They tell us how much is coming, but they don't give a lot of specifics. Do we even have those specifics?
3: Yeah, I don't recall there being much in the way of specifics, because there's also the question of how much money do we get, because there's the sort of base amount with Meta, but then if YouTube and TikTok sign on to this similar settlement terms for their apps and their platforms, then the dollar amount, I think, goes up pretty dramatically in terms of what North Carolina's share will be. So that's another sort of question mark that's out there is what's the final total going to be from the settlement.
0: All right. That's the Meta settlement from earlier this week. If we ever get more specifics, we'll share them with you here on the Roundup. All right. Well, the midterm election day is still a bit more than 2 months out. The beginning of the election is ostensibly here. Absentee ballots go out this coming Tuesday. Now, there are proposed and potential changes at the state and federal level as it pertains to election administration here this fall. Let's start with the states, where some controversial provisions have been proposed. Hello, Jeff. This summer. Remind us, Colin, what are they and where do they now stand?
3: So these are there's actually a total of 15 rules. Some of them are controversial, some not so much. The ones that seem to be really at issue involve absentee ballots and basically what's the process if you mail in your ballot and you did something wrong. Maybe you didn't seal the envelope correctly. Maybe you didn't sign the documents in the right place. And there's this sort of, you know, multi-step process that triggers when you do that. Sometimes you can fix the ballot that you already sent in. Sometimes you have to start the process all over again. So sure. This would make it more likely that people are going to have to start the process all over again in certain circumstances. So there's a worry that if people are sort of down to the wire as they get close to election day, that could mean that they don't necessarily have the same opportunities to vote. And the other piece on this relates to voter ID and the forms that people fill out if they show up and they don't have a photo ID. In the past, the County Board of Elections basically decided that's not a real excuse, we don't believe you, that kind of thing.
0: Right.
3: It would take a unanimous vote of the County Board of Elections. This would change it to a majority vote, which, of course, every county elections board is majority Republican. You could have a party line vote as to whether somebody's excuse for not having their voter ID is legitimate or not.
0: So I mentioned some of these provisions have been rolled out in recent months. The governor spoke out this week. What did Democrat Josh Stein have to say or write about this?
3: So he wrote in to the Rules Review Commission, which is this appointed board that is basically could have been the final approvals for what the State Board of Elections had approved last month. And he took issue with those, particularly those two specific provisions that he said were, you know, not really going to solve a problem, could potentially result in people, losing their, having their ballots thrown out unnecessarily. So he was one of the people who wrote into this Rules Review Commission. And while the Rules Review Commission, which is dominated by Republicans, ultimately voted yes for these rules, because enough people have written in with sort of formal written objections, that triggers what's called legislative review, which basically means the legislature decides whether these rules take effect. And since the legislature's not coming back till November, now we're talking about rules that we would be looking at for a future election as opposed to going into effect right now.
0: Okay.
6: So, I mean, they do have these placeholder dates, including Monday, but our NNO colleague Kyle Ingram heard from Speaker Hall's office saying the House's plan is still, that date is there, those dates are there, but they still don't plan to come back until November.
0: Okay. That's the state level. Coming up on a break here in several moments, due south, Friday News Roundup. At the federal level, President Trump wants to upend mail-in balloting as we've known it recently. He got favorable news from the U.S. Supreme Court this week. Another fluid situation we should note. What do we know at this point about how a change, significant changes in mail-in balloting would impact North Carolina?
7: So I know enough to be dangerous, which is never good to say.
0: You've said it before.
7: But my understanding of the situation is that the Postal Service has agreed not to send out mail-in ballots unless the states give voter rolls to them for those mail-in ballots. I believe the Supreme Court upheld that yesterday. Is that correct?
0: I believe so.
3: Things could have changed. The problem with these court rulings is every 2 hours, seemingly, a different court weighs in and suddenly we're...
0: And I've been in studio for the last 2 hours. I have not been checking SCOTUS blog.
7: That is what scares me. And I've been working on breaking news the last 24 hours. But that was my understanding of where it stood yesterday. There's a huge leap this election of trying to, you know, prove voter fraud happened at the last couple of elections, which is very, very rare. I want to stress that. It's very, very rare that that happens. But Trump is, you know, trying to blow that horn a lot that has been going on. And so there's a lot of movement on the federal level of trying to make different changes to the 2026 election to, you know, help not have voter fraud.
0: Eli Portillo is with us and he's got a thought on this.
8: Yeah, our politics reporter here in Charlotte, Steve Harrison, reached out to the Mecklenburg Democratic Party chair, Wesley Harris, a former state legislator. And in light of all this controversy and changing rules that always seem to be shifting around mail voting, Harris said that he really wants to see the party push in-person and early in-person voting. He said, quote, it's easier, it's foolproof, and since elections are run by the states, it bypasses the Postal Service. So that's one take where, you know, the Mecklenburg County Democratic Party might not throw in the towel, but just kind of acknowledge, look, out of all the ways of voting, there are a lot of ways that mail voting, mail ballots can be chipped away at. And they're going to be pushing more early in-person voting to kind of just circumvent this.
3: That's an interesting sort of shift for Democrats, because I think one of the reasons that mail-in votes became popular among Democrats was during the COVID pandemic. Mm-hmm. There was a big push among Democrats for trying to sort of assure people that didn't feel comfortable going out to the polls during the pandemic that they had this other option. And so a lot of Democrats chose that and sort of stayed in that habit because it is really convenient to not have to get off your couch to, you know, cast your ballot. But now
8: there's also the political aspect where it kind of looks like you're bowing to Trump, which, you know, Harris, the Mecklenburg Democratic Party chair, acknowledged as a challenge. He said it would be difficult for Democrats to move away from mail ballots, but he thinks it would be a smart move for the party.
0: And the important contextual reminder, I think, worth mentioning time and time again, is that we don't have landslide elections in our state. We have lots of close elections. And when you tinker and nip and tuck and change the rules, it holds the potential to change outcomes come November. We're chatting with Danielle Battaglia, Don Vaughn, Colin Campbell, and Eli Portillo here on Due South. It's the Friday North Carolina News Roundup. Much more to come in a moment. Stay with us. 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
9: Hi, it's Jay Price, military and veterans affairs reporter. 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
0: Welcome back to the Friday News Roundup on Due South. I'm Jeff Tabiri. 136 years ago this week, one of the worst train wrecks in the history of North Carolina. It happened a couple of miles west of Statesville, which is about an hour north of Charlotte, at the Boston Bridge. In the early morning hours of August 27, 1891, a westbound passenger train jumped the track. It went off the track and then 60 feet down into a creek. The accident killed 23 people. Dozens of others were injured. A few of the passengers emerged from the wreckage and walked back into town to Statesville to seek help and announce what had happened. The deceased were laid out in a tobacco warehouse for identification. Days later, a coroner concluded that the crash was caused by someone removing spikes from the rails. Others cited the poor condition of the track at Boston Bridge. Well, railroad detectives sought the perpetrators for months, detaining and questioning people, but they couldn't immediately figure it out. Then, 6 years later, two men who had already been incarcerated were tried and convicted of causing the accident. Their prosecution hinged partially on confessions behind bars to fellow inmates. The Boston Bridge tragedy has lived on in history texts as well as in the world of the paranormal. Some locals have long maintained that the bridge is haunted and believe this time of year is particularly active with ghost activity. If you ever have a bit of North Carolina History for us doesn't have to be that depressing. That was like kind of a lousy one. I read that, but I was like, I had never heard of the Bastion Bridge before. You can send it to us, duesouth@wunc.org. Let's move to not quite the ghost of Chuck Edwards' career, but we're going to move to Chuck Edwards, still in Congress, Republican U.S. House member from the western reaches of our state. His damage control efforts were on full display this week. He wrote a letter to U.S. House colleagues. What did it say?
7: Well, it didn't go well for him. It was 22 pages. I will say six of them were his writing, and many believe it was artificially intelligently written.
3: It had some signatures of AI writing. Yeah. It just didn't sound like his voice to me.
7: But basically,
0: it was an AI-crafted letter in part, we think.
7: That is what many people believe. But basically, he's trying to defend the allegations against himself that he sexually harassed two of his young employees. So he is a 65-year-old married man. He is alleged to have sexually harassed two women on his staff that are 40 years younger than he is, at least. Also created a hostile work environment. And so he has this very long letter that basically goes through, like, writing poetry about my employees is not sexual misconduct. Being friends with my employees is not sexual misconduct. There's a lot of things that he says is not sexual misconduct. He says that, he's known for having given a pink and a blue gun to these two employees. Mm-hmm. One was pink, one was blue. He says, I gave a gun to a man as well. And then he lists off a bunch of gifts he gave to women and men on his staff, from olive oil to alcohol to Kennedy Center tickets.
0: Let me set aside the sexual harassment piece for a minute. Yes. And I am not absolving him of that, but let me just set it aside for a minute. The piles of ice cream, the going to a staff member's house to help decorate a Christmas tree, giving somebody guns. I've had all sorts of bosses in my career. No one has given me any of these things. I mean, is there an acknowledgement of, like, this isn't exactly how a supervisor's supposed to behave?
7: Well, it's really interesting. That is what has caught the attention of his fellow colleagues on the Hill, is they say he spent so much time defending his actions, but not acknowledging what was, for lack of a better word, weird with his actions. He says that he did a bunch of actions that, taken like one at a time, would be okay, but put together, it looks abnormal. But I think if you talk to the average employee, they would say their bosses are not buying them KitchenAids or jewelry or designer bags or shoes.
3: Or letting them stay over at your house, I think, was one of the things he disclosed in his letter.
7: And I don't know why any advisor would say it's a good idea to say, I had one of my staffers stay overnight at my house because I can't afford to pay for them to go to a hotel, because we didn't know that before this letter defending himself. And I'm not sure that's a great defense for sexual harassment.
0: And there's clearly also enough money to pay for a hotel if you're buying KitchenAid items for people in 38 canisters of ice cream.
7: I should say, in his defense on that part, that was when he was a state senator running for Congress. So before he had money, I guess, but also he had McDonald's and had a lot of
3: money.
7: Both
3: of these women worked with him when he was in the North Carolina Senate, and then I think went with him
0: to
3: jobs in Washington.
0: Again, I'm not, we're still setting aside the sexual harassment piece. We're going to come back to it. As for the money, Chuck Edwards has, it's known, it's out there, he had franchised numerous McDonald's. I mean, he had done well for himself. The money that was used on these gifts, do we know if it was Chuck Edwards' money, if it was campaign money, and does that matter?
7: At least one instance we have found, and we being the News and Observer, has found that he did use campaign donors' money to pay for a trip with one of these women to Las Vegas. I was able to match his text messages to one of the women that was released through the ethics report to his campaign finance reports. And the day that he paid for the tickets on his campaign finance report to Las Vegas was the same day that he texted her that he bought the tickets and showed her screenshots of it. And so I was able to match that he definitely used campaign donors for that trip.
0: Is that permissible?
7: No.
3: Okay.
7: Sorry, I had to think that through.
3: No, if you could establish a trip had an official purpose, yes, and you were bringing staff along, but a fun weekend in Vegas probably doesn't have an official purpose.
7: And I have not been able to locate an official visit. That is also the trip that almost made him miss the vote to reopen the government when we were closed for the longest time in U.S. history. If you remember, airports were
3: pretty much shuttered
7: because of, federal workers were not getting paid. And so when he tried to fly back for this last minute vote, he got delayed several times, which is also in the text messages.
0: All right. I mean, this is clearly tawdry and salacious, and I acknowledge all that. In terms of the sexual harassment piece, I'm going to bring that one back in here because this is part of a larger trend. We've talked about it on the show. We've seen it within the U.S. House. House members seemed poised to censure him a month ago. This letter is partially an effort to please don't do that to me. Yeah. I'm leaving at the end of the year. I'm not going to run for re-election. What's going on with the censure? Because, and I do think this is important to note, Republicans have taken something of a stance here against sexual harassment, and they've said we're not going to play this game.
7: Yeah, it's really interesting with Chuck Edwards specifically. If you remember when this came out, it was at the start of recess. So they are on an August recess right now. They come back Monday afternoon, and the House comes back Monday afternoon, and the House is who votes for a censure against a member of the House. What I was curious about is this all fell at the same time that Max Miller scandal really amped up. So Max Miller is another member who's in a lot of hot water.
0: That's for Ohio or Florida?
7: Ohio. Pretty sure. Ohio.
0: but Max Miller is the one who was accused of very physically hurting his ex-wife, hurting their baby.
7: Yes.
0: Okay. Yeah.
7: So that amped up. That was getting way more attention than Chuck Edwards. Chuck Edwards also decided not to run for re-election. So he wasn't getting as much attention as everybody else. I wondered, as a congressional reporter who watches these kind of things just die away, if he would come back and people were like, he walked away from his reelection campaign, let's let this go, or if they would censure him. I wasn't sure how it was going to go. After this letter came out yesterday, I saw multiple reporters on the Hill talking to anonymous sources on the Hill saying, this letter went too far. He does not understand what he did. We're going to censure him. So I think this went from we don't know yet to absolutely we're going to see a vote happen next week.
3: Are we going to see any calls for him to resign? I mean, that's tricky for Republicans because they can't lose that vote.
7: The seat stays
3: empty.
7: It would be very hard to lose that vote for Republicans because we have such a narrow majority in the House right now. I will say we have seen calls for his expulsion by other women in Congress. I don't know where that will fall now. I've been waiting to see. I've seen some of those women speak out and say, like, definitely let's censure him. And one of those women had been one of the ones calling for his expulsion. So I'm really curious where this will end. I have heard rumblings about a potential resignation, but I don't know if that's just rumblings because of what happened yesterday or if that is like a legit, this is going to happen.
0: U.S. House expulsions are exceedingly rare. So that would be quite.
7: So are censures.
0: Yes. Yeah. Right. Thank you. And we're still a step or several steps away from that. Due South Friday news roundup, just about the bottom of the hour here. I want to share a note from Luke from Durham, who wrote in following our conversation about the Meta settlement earlier this hour. He writes, I hope that North Carolina uses the money for youth employment funds and scholarships for folks studying social work and therapy. Young people need more access to quality talk therapy at school and in their communities. We also want young people more connected to their communities and distributing money to county governments to hire young people in public-facing roles or subsidizing local nonprofits with safe and reasonable jobs would be great, even if temporary. That's Luke from Durham writing in following our conversation earlier. You, too, can share a question or comment. DueSouth@WUNC.org. Let me just dip the trivia question in there. You're welcome to shout out an answer this time. I'm not going to confirm it. I'm just mixing it up. I don't know.
3: Sometimes or is it so hard you're going to trick us no matter what?
0: Phones come out.
7: I don't trust this.
0: All right. Well, here it is. Trivia, you're all familiar by now. DueSouth@WUNC.org. Send in your responses. We'll pull from the correct responses. You can get yourself a Due South mug. What North Carolina city has the same latitude as Los Angeles? What North Carolina city has the same latitude as Los Angeles? And to be clear, that's Los Angeles, California. If there's like a Los Angeles, Minnesota or something, right? I'm looking for the LA. Which North Carolina city
7: My
0: has
7: hometown.
0: The same latitude as Los Angeles? Y'all don't even want to guess, so you don't You don't even have to.
7: Gastonia.
3: I feel south, so I want to say like Wilmington, but...
0: We hear a Gastonia, we hear a Wilmington.
8: Batcave. Batcave.
0: And Bat Eli, cave. Thank you, Eli. I've not forgotten about you, says Batcave, North Carolina. All right, let me pivot to the Queen City. We were reminded again of the gumption of one Gregory Bovino this week, the former head of the Border Patrol who oversaw fatal operations in Minnesota, as well as immigration intimidation in our state, returned to Charlotte. And evidently, he is in Charlotte as a civilian. Bovino made an unannounced visit to a bakery that just so happens to be owned by an outspoken critic of migrant harassment and ICE tactics. Eli, where did Bovino go, and dare I ask, why did he go there?
8: So there is a bakery in Charlotte called Manolo's Bakery. It's owned by Manolo Betancourt, who is an immigrant in Charlotte and is, I would say, kind of the unofficial leader of the immigrant community. He was very active in leading protests and vigils and pushing back when ICE came to Charlotte for the big push last year, the big crackdown that Bovino led. And this weekend on Sunday, Greg Bovino, who, again, is not a government agent anymore, showed up at Manolo's Bakery and had an encounter with Manolo in the parking lot. It was filmed. Apparently, it was for a podcast called Border Hawk, which is a right-wing podcast about immigration. And basically, we reached out to Greg Bovino and Manolo and talked to them both. And you know, Bovino said that he thinks the problem is what he called non-assimilative immigrants. So he was holding up Manolo as an example of that. And in the video and podcast he made, kind of prodding him and pressuring him. And eventually Manolo didn't let him in the bakery and the confrontation ended. In a message to our immigration reporter, Julian Berger, Greg Bovino also said that he sees what he called illegal immigrants all around Charlotte, walking around everywhere in certain neighborhoods. Didn't say how he identified that, but it appears that he's really, you know, leaning into the same tactics that he used as an immigration enforcement agent, where he was known for showing up, mugging for the cameras, making, you know, very outrageous statements at times. And now it seems like he's still doing that, but for the podcast scene. So, you know, to some degree, he might be positioning himself for a future political
0: run.
8: Life. Yeah.
0: Or
8: keeping his name out there and staying front and center. But it also seems like some of this might be what you would call professional trolling.
0: Yeah. Oh, yeah. Eli, that actually did cross my mind.
8: So he's still doing the same stuff. He's just he's not wearing a badge and gun right now.
0: He's not sanctioned by the federal government to do it. I'm going to try to be controlled and specific here, and then we'll turn to the other panelists. But Manolo Betancourt, Colombian born. I don't know if there – I'll just say this and I'll move on and I'll give you all the floor here. I don't know if there's – you talk about not assimilating. I don't know if there's anything more American than exercising your First Amendment right, which is what he has done here for a number of years.
8: You could also point to him coming here, opening a business, learning English, all those
0: very,
8: things.
0: Very assimilative things, yes.
8: But Greg Bovino says that he's not assimilative and people like him are the problem. And he also pointed to, you know, Manolo shut down the bakery rather than expose workers who might not be, you know, documented legal immigrants.
0: During Operation Charlotte's Web last fall.
8: So Bovino had a problem with that as well. But, you know, I think it's also interesting to note that Greg Bovino, a Western North Carolina native, appears to have moved back to the state. So maybe we'll get more of this content frequently.
0: Anybody want to touch this one or no?
6: Well, it seems like he missed the attention and wants to make sure that he's still getting it and, you know, is doing the similar types of thing in the private sector and looking for some sort of future employment or current employment if he's getting
3: paid. But certainly him shining the spotlight on some of these businesses. I mean, obviously he knows a lot of people who work with ICE and Border Patrol, so certainly he might try to direct attention to a certain place that would perhaps not have – rather not have that kind of attention from federal agents.
8: Yeah, and I think it's also worth noting that this kind of points to a little split in the MAGA camp. You know, Bovino was this gung-ho, you know, show up and slap someone in handcuffs and parade them in front of the cameras guy. And that's, you know, why Mark Wayne Mullen is there now, to kind of be a little quieter and do the deportations without all the drama. But one really interesting note when we were trying to figure out where, you know, Greg Bovino's base now and is he back in state, we looked him up and it looks like he's an unaffiliated voter now. So that was a really interesting little note, and I think kind of points to some of the frustration he's expressed that Mark Wayne Mullen and his successors have switched away from those, you know, high profile smash and grab raid tactics.
0: All right. I'm going to make one of the more awkward turns that I've ever made here on Due South, but that's the fun of live radio. We're going to go from one of the most polarizing people in the news of the last year to perhaps the most beloved American, at least living beloved American, until she passed this week. Dolly Parton was 80 years old. We're going to get into just a little, we'll send you to the break with some Dolly Parton music, but I did it. I went from Bovino to Dolly Parton. You are a Dolly Parton
6: fan. Yeah, I love Dolly Parton.
0: Yeah. Living beloved American until she passed this week. Dolly Parton was 80 years old. We'll send you to the break with some Dolly Parton music, but I did it. I went from Bovino to Dolly Parton. You are a Dolly Parton
6: fan. Yeah, I love Dolly Parton.
0: Yeah.
6: I listened to 9 to 5 a lot

0: business.
1: Yeah, I remember watching that movie. I guess, like, you know, I was, I think, too young, or it was probably, maybe it was rated R in theaters or something, but whatever, the sanitized TV version on syndication later with my mom. Mom had a whole bunch of records that I loved looking at all the covers of, and she's, Dolly Parton's just a wonderful person. Everything she's done.
2: Yeah, and she's so known for what she's done with kids. Like, my daughter was at seven, was sad to learn of her passing because of all the books that she received in the mail through the Dolly Parton Imagination Library program.
3: 25 million books distributed in North Carolina by that.
0: And the movie about her life is adorable.
4: The movie about her life is wonderful. What you're hearing here, and I'll zip it up in a moment, this is My Tennessee Mountain Home from 1973. And in all seriousness, I think I did, to a degree, want to draw the contrast. Because there are plenty of people like Gregory Bovino, and there are plenty of people like Dolly Parton, but we do need some more Dolly Partons in this world. Dolly Parton died this week at the age of 80. A quick programming note for you. Next week on Due South, Paul Tyne, the head of the state DMV, stops by. Has he appropriately and completely fixed the DMV? Leonita Inge will ask him when he stops by next week on the program. 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

0: Hi, I'm Eric Hodge, host of Morning Edition on WUNC News. 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
2: 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It's Due South Friday News Roundup. Drake May turns 24 on Sunday. The 2023 ACC Player of the Year was the third overall pick in the NFL draft a couple of calendars back. Since going from Chapel Hill to New England, May has emerged as an elite professional quarterback. Last year, he led the Patriots to the Super Bowl. Friday News Roundup here on Due South with Danielle Battaglia, Eli Portillo, Colin Campbell, and Don Vaughn. Let's work in a legislative note here. State Senator Bobby Hannig resigned his post this week. The Republican from Currituck County has served in the legislature since 2019. He ran unsuccessfully for Congress. That means his term would have ended anyway at the end of the year. Why did he leave now, Don Vaughn?
3: Well, that's an interesting question. The quote was something about opportunities have arisen, which just happens to be at about the 6 month mark, the cooling off period that you need to have if you want to become a lobbyist. Now, it could not be lobbying that he's going into. It could be just this is when the opportunities arose. But that also is the time frame of between now and when the legislative session gets rolling in 2027.
2: But he didn't offer an opportunity,

0: right?
1: Yeah, no details on what the job is or why it's coming up now that he needs to get out a few months earlier than when his term was otherwise scheduled to end.
2: Yeah, he goes surfing.
3: Again, we're doing civics notes today. What did you say, to go surfing? Oh, because he's on the coast.
1: He got a job as a fashion consultant. You know, Hoenig was known for his wardrobe, very loud suits, American flag decked out, sequins.
3: If listeners, this is a random poll, but if listeners remember Craig Sager, who was an analyst for NBA basketball years ago, who wore some of the ugliest and most ridiculous suits ever. I mean, he was a good analyst. Hoenig was like the legislature's creature. You said it happened by accident, his fashion?
2: Yeah, so he told me his daughter, he was joking with his daughter about buying a very loud suit, I think during a campaign, and she was like, you should do it, you'll be memorable. And he was like, yeah, I'll be memorable. And then it just kept going, and he kept buying these loud suits to be memorable, and no one ever forgot him because of his loud suits.
4: And I mean loud.
2: Yeah.
4: I don't mean
3: this
4: like a
3: radio.
4: Bright color.
3: It's hard
4: color.
3: To illustrate this, no.
4: Like the muted ones were like sequins. Like pattern, sometimes the whole suit, sometimes just the blazer with a bow tie.
1: He's the only man in the legislative building who sparkles.
5: Like Dolly Parton.
4: When he was in the House, there were a couple other loud, attired House members, but Hoenig still kind of outshone them, I think, and the Senate. He definitely stood out. He was part of the Freedom Caucus in the House. He has tattoos of the chambers in which he served. I believe he's tied to a company, or I don't know if he owns this business about with pools out on the coast. He's quite a character, and I mean, he's known for more than just the suits, I would say. He also went against Senate Leader Phil Berger on the budget fairy toll. Shrimpgate, I've never seen a more impassioned speech, I don't think, in 7 years, 7-8 years of covering the legislature as he gave during that. It's, you know, he's...
3: The North Carolina House is generally far more exciting than the North Carolina Senate. Hoenig went from the House to the Senate. He was one of the most electric personalities there, and he was a thorn in the side of
1: Senate Republicans tend to vote in lockstep with Senate Leader Phil Berger, and Hoenig was not going to do that.
4: Yeah, he definitely left his mark in a lot of different ways there, and his absence will absolutely be noticeable.
3: Speaking of marks, where are those tattoos?
4: Oh, it's on his leg.
2: Yeah, it's like the back calf.
3: But it's what do you mean?
4: It's like the seal, like the Senate seal of it and everything.
1: It's what they have on their little lapel pins that they all get.
4: He's just very enthusiastic.
2: On our website.
4: Like he is. I mean, I think, and that shows. Like, I don't know. I love the legislature. I don't know if to the point of a tattoo.
3: You wouldn't get a tattoo. No judgment. I would.
2: If I got
4: a North Carolina tattoo
1: person,
4: it would be maybe. I mean, I have a shamrock tattoo. I'd probably get like Saquon Vidary or something.
3: Okay. Yeah. All right. I'm not getting a WNC 50th anniversary tattoo.
1: I might get one of the temporary tattoos that we give out at our
3: those are nice.
1: And stuff,
3: yeah. I can do those. Let me make
1: this. Oh, speaking of the 50th anniversary, Jeff, on a sports note, this is maybe the most minor inside baseball this week, but you threw out the first pitch of the Bulls last night. What was the experience for you?
2: Why wasn't I invited?
3: I don't know. I was not in charge of the guest list. I will extend an invite if I am invited back to you, Danielle Battaglia. But I will say thank you to our listeners. And it was WNC night at American at the ballpark last night. I got to throw out the first pitch. My kids were on the field with me. I had been razzed by several of our colleagues who asked if I could throw the ball over home plate, if I was going to reach the catcher. I am not 82, Danielle Battaglia. I'm 42.
4: Not everybody plays baseball.
2: I don't think I could get
3: it. Threw it over. I zipped it. I will offer this one quick anecdote from the moment, which was Woolly Bull squatted down behind home plate, but Woolly Bull didn't have a glove. Like
1: he was trying to catch it at all.
3: And there was a Bulls player with a glove behind Woolly Bull, and I was like, "Am I supposed to peg Woolly Bull? Like, I'm not going to hit the mascot."
2: Does he have a hand or a hoof?
3: A hoof.
2: Okay.
3: A hoof. So I threw it above Woolly Bull, and we heard the pop of the mitt, and no, it went in the glove. It didn't hit Woolly Bull. Danielle thought I just impaled Woolly Bull.
2: Weird.
3: No.
2: That's
4: don't
2: right.
4: hurt Woolly Bull.
3: I'd be a public enemy around here.
2: Did
3: if
2: you
3: that
2: get
3: happened.
2: It like? Over in the air or on the ground?
3: In
2: I
3: the
2: need
3: air.
2: A picture. I need a
3: in
2: picture.
3: In the air. We will. All right.
1: Sadly, our space was well above the field, and I didn't get as good a view as I would
2: like. See what happens when you don't invite me? I have questions.
3: If you go to the WNC Instagram, I'm told that there are images and videos of this. I also, which was fun, I got to go inside the wall of left field yesterday where there's the manual scoreboard operator.
4: Oh, yeah.
3: Shout out to Chris, who is the scoreboard operator, has been for 17 years at the Deep App, and he had some great stories. This is all is part of the WNC 50-year experience. We turn 50 this year, the station.
2: Happy birthday. We're celebrating.
3: Thank you. We're celebrating throughout 2026, and in October, there's going to be a day-long celebration, which includes a 5K. You do not have to run. 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It's free to run or walk, and if you register by September the 15th, you get a free WNC 50th anniversary t-shirt. It's a solid t-shirt. It's the one I wore last night when I threw out the first pitch. You can check that out at our website, WUNC.org.
1: Are you running in the race, though, Jeff?
3: No, I'm absolutely not running in the race. It's going to be hot. It's gonna be, what, I'm going to have to come
2: 80?
3: Back and talk. I'm not 82. I'm going to go run 4 or 5 miles this afternoon. I can run a 5K.
4: You know, Dolly Parton probably could have thrown out the first pitch.
2: And
4: she was
2: 80.
1: She probably did at some point.
4: She did everything, you know.
2: She's great.
3: Yeah, I mean, they asked me for a reason. I'm sure a bunch of people said no. They got stuck with me throwing out the first pitch. We've got a few more minutes. Let's do trivia. I don't know that we have any trivia responses, but we're going to see if we can...
1: See if my Wilmington guest...
3: We'll see if our WNC sustainers in the control room have a guest today. Our friends the Penn Wardens are with us. I don't know if they... Again, this question is, what North Carolina city sits at the same latitude as Los Angeles? I'll give you the next hint, which is, and I'm doing this off the top of my head, it's 34 degrees north of the equator. Los Angeles?
1: I opted for Wilmington just because that's the other side of 40 from California.
3: That, and that is the answer.
1: Oh,
3: Wilmington,
1: ah!
3: North Carolina.
2: Yeah.
3: Wow.
2: Go, Colin, get a mug.
1: I know.
3: Colin can have another one. I think Nick Penn Warden might walk off with a mug today. But yeah, Wilmington and Los Angeles, same latitude.
2: I think that's kind of interesting. They're celebrating in the room.
3: They're good. They should. That's a fun moment. All right. Here's a little bit more news. Let's turn back to Charlotte, where Six Flags Entertainment has decided to relocate its corporate headquarters from Charlotte to Texas. Eli Portillo of WFAE, why and how many jobs are going to be implicated?
0: Yeah, so it was pretty fun when they merged 2 years ago, Six Flags and Cedar Fair, and moved their combined headquarters to Charlotte because, you know, I think we are kind of known as Bank Town. We're not cool like Asheville. We don't have the water like Wilmington. I mean,
3: you don't have the political knowledge like Raleigh.
0: We don't have the Capitol Dome. So having a non-bank, well-known corporate HQ was fun. But they have struggled. They've hit hard times since that merger. As often happens when two companies combine, it has not been additive so far. They have decided to move back to Texas. So I was thinking if I could make some kind of, you know, their choose in Texas, I can tell song joke with this. But yeah, they are heading back there to try to consolidate their leadership, speed up decisions, and make their parks more reliable. They say they just need to consolidate everything and go back to what worked before, which was Arlington. They have, you know, a few hundred employees here.
3: Yeah.
0: They already had a corporate presence in Charlotte before this merger, because Carowinds and the company associated with them had been here.
3: Sure.
0: So we're not sure how many jobs will be lost in Charlotte. But it is a downgrade, and apparently we'll go back to being Bank Town.
3: Sorry about that. Did y'all know that there are more in assets, more in reserves in the city of Charlotte than any other city in the United States except for New York City?
0: A lot of that's the airport, giant airport reserve fund. And we can do a whole show about that someday.
3: Okay, let's do it.
2: You're booked.
3: We'll book that. We got openings. All right, some news briefs here. Please jump in if you've got anything to add. A former Greensboro police officer faces charges for an on-the-job shooting that took place last December. According to WFDD Radio, Hayden Hughes is charged with assault with a deadly weapon with intent to kill for an incident that left one person wounded. Hughes was fired earlier this summer following an investigation into a separate incident in which he violated department policy when he used deadly force. In Asheville, city council members voted to end a contract with Flock Safety. However, according to Blue Ridge Public Radio, the council rejected calls to halt all use of license plate reader technology. Speakers at the Tuesday meeting called on the city to eliminate all cameras as they amount to an invasion of privacy and misuse of personal data. The city will continue to use police cruiser dashboard cams that collect license plate data.
0: Carolina, yeah, I just wanted to add quickly on the Flock front. We just had another officer in the Charlotte region fired for misusing Flock cameras. It's connected to the earlier case of an officer in Mooresville who was fired. Apparently, they were both using them to track, you know, a romantic partner, former that thing. So we're seeing a lot of that. And even though these are isolated cases, I think they really undermine people's trust in what's already a pretty controversial system.
4: I think people are seeing how it can be misused and, you know, backlashes ensuing.
3: Okay. Yeah. Yes. Thank you for that note. Meanwhile, in Charlotte, the Carolina Panthers wrap up their preseason slate tonight at home against the Houston Texans. Sunday is then the vaunted cutdown day in the NFL when teams must trim their rosters from 90 to 53 players. Panthers open the season 2 weeks from Sunday at home. Meanwhile, it is week zero in college football. First game in the sport this season has Carolina meeting TCU tomorrow at noon in Dublin, Ireland. Year two of the Bill Belichick experiment, and Tar Heel fans are hopeful for an improvement on that 4-win, 8-loss mark of a year ago. Also tomorrow, NC State in action up the road to take on Virginia. Kickoff in Charlottesville, 3:30. I'm turning my voice because I know Don Vaughn is in the room. Speaking of Virginia, Don Vaughn's Hokies open the season a week from tomorrow.
4: If I can chime in really quick now, yes. I'm an NC State parent now. My son's in the marching band, so I'm even more interested in seeing UVA lose.
1: Does Virginia Tech play NC State at some point? Or are you going to have some divided loyalties here?
4: No, not this season because of all the additional teams they have now.
3: All right, that'll be fun to see how this goes, and I do look forward to the Hokie Pack matchup whenever that happens, like years down the road. Hopefully,
4: yeah, Tech isn't coming down for any games on North Carolina this year, which is sad.
3: Christina Cook, NASA astronaut, Artemis crew member, and North Carolina State alum, returned to Raleigh this week to speak on campus.
5: When I was a girl, I had pictures of Antarctica up in my room. I had pictures of space. And an intense desire to just contribute in those frontiers is really what allowed me to do those things. To strap myself to a rocket was just the love of the science, the desire to contribute, the desire to be excellent so that I could contribute as much as possible.
3: Christina Cook, previous Due South guest, by the way. That's a humble brag name drop. A wonderful story, hometown success, who circled the moon and was talking about her experience and her professional life in Raleigh this week. We are almost out of time, but not so much out of time that I can't ask Colin about a report this week that detailed some of the downtown Raleigh state-owned real estate that is not particularly well utilized.
1: Yeah, so I dug into some historic homes. These are right on the edge of the Oakwood neighborhood, right around the governor's mansion. And I found out that a couple of them are used for storage, one to just use store fire extinguishers. Another is the former official state guest house, but is apparently in deteriorating condition, no longer hosts the governor's guest. And so a lot of these places are sitting there. So there's a push among folks in the Oakwood neighborhood and some legislators to see maybe we should review this and decide whether we should sell these houses in a way that, you know, maybe they can be preserved and become homes again at some point. So state owns a lot of stuff, and it's interesting to see, you know, how it gets used or in some cases not used. Interesting stat from the story was that 12,000 buildings across the state are owned by the state of North Carolina government.
3: Good Lord.
4: That is so many.
3: That is so many.
1: And some of those granted apparently are like a maintenance shed or a yurt in a state park, but still, it's a lot.
3: Wow. 12,000. Okay.
2: I'm caught on the yurt.
4: Yeah. Yeah, how many of those?
3: But there's no immediate plans to do anything with these.
1: No immediate plans. Right, there's an inventory mandated by the new state budget that will include how some of these properties are used by which agency, whether they're vacant, and then lawmakers could then decide to make some mandates. They do have a mandate to sell the former Rex Hospital property on Wade Avenue, so that could be redeveloped at some point. It houses employment security offices that are going to be moved soon.
3: All right. embodied in the queue as we approach 1 o'clock, almost out of time here on Due South. Want to thank Don Vaughn, Capital Bureau Chief at the News and Observer, also host of the Under the Dome podcast. Danielle Battaglia is Congressional Impact Reporter for McClatchy. Eli Portillo is Executive Editor at WFAE Charlotte's NPR member station. And Colin Campbell is Capital Bureau Chief here at WNC News, also the scribe of the WNC Politics Newsletter, also host of the WNC Politics Podcast. Maybe we'll add something else to your slate here.
1: Only a matter of time.
3: Weeks and months to come, well stated. We're going to send it out on 9 to 5 for Don Vaughn. But first, let me remind you that Due South is a production of WNC News and a broadcast service at the University of North Carolina at Chapel Hill. Our producers are Stacia Brown and Rachel McCarthy. Ben McNeely and Katie Barron are contributing producers. Ella Klein is our intern. Denarius Thomas, technical director. Aaron Kiever, executive producer. Theme music comes from Quilla. For Leonita Inge, I'm Jeff Tiberi. Enjoy your weekend. We'll talk to you again Monday at noon.

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1: Embodied is coming up next. 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And thanks to Amy and Nick Penn-Warden for their leadership gift and support of WUNC News. I'm Naomi Brown. This is WUNC News. It's 1 o'clock.
2: I'm Anita Rao. Jessica Slice and David Yordan are an inner-abled couple with two kids. With Jessica's physical disability, their parenting journey has been one of adaptation and creativity, often in the face of increased scrutiny.
3: When we went out in the world with this very chatty baby and a mom in a power wheelchair, you know, a lot of people are nice, a few people are not, but everybody's looking.
2: Today on Embodied, Jessica and David share wisdom from their inter-abled parenting experience, from learning how to separate their worth from external standards to accepting that all bodies have changing needs.
4: I have to ask for so much help in daily life. I live in a state of interdependence, and the experience of becoming disabled was this real reckoning with the uncertainty of any life.
2: Those conversations just ahead on Embodied.
5: Live from NPR News, I'm Lakshmi Singh. Today marks 6 months since the United States and Israel went to war with Iran, with direct talks essentially at a standstill. NPR's Hadil Al-Shalchi reports Tehran, in the meantime, has turned the Strait of Hormuz into its strategic weapon.
6: When Israel and the U.S. went to war with Iran on February 28th, one of the stated goals was to bring down the regime in Tehran. While the killing of Ayatollah Ali Khamenei delivered a blow to the Islamic Republic, Iran's leaders have managed to hold on to power, and instead of collapsing, the regime has taken an even harder line. In the past 6 months, Iran blockaded the Strait of Hormuz, disrupting global oil supplies that have been felt at the gas pump worldwide. The war has had severe economic consequences for Iran. The cost of living has skyrocketed. Some Iranians say they're buying groceries on credit and find it hard to track down medicine. Hadil Al-Shalchi, NPR News, Istanbul.
5: About 2,500 people are still unaccounted for after deadly flooding along the China-Nepal border this week. Chinese officials say more than 500 of them on the Tibet side. Among the missing are at least 264 nationals. NPR's Jennifer Pack reports rescue crews have reached the hardest-hit area after operations were briefly suspended over fears an upstream lake could overflow.
7: The lake was formed after an enormous chunk of ice snapped off a glacier, triggering waves of mud, water, and ice barreling down the Himalayas on Wednesday. Trees and homes were swept away or submerged. Chinese state media showed aerial shots of the Jilong border checkpoint buried under a mudslide, including a six-story building. Some of the debris jammed up the water. A lake started forming upstream, and it's been filling up. It's also been raining in the area. Chinese rescue workers are racing to reduce the risk of more flooding, and police in Nepal say the Chinese have told them to be on alert on their side of the border. Jennifer Pak, NPR News, Beijing.
5: The White House is honoring the first group of astronauts to travel beyond low Earth orbit since 1972 and to travel farther than any other human. NASA Commander Reid Weissman, pilot Victor Glover, and mission specialist Christina Cook and Jeremy Hansen of the Canadian Space Agency travel around the moon and back during a 9-day mission earlier this year. President Trump has presented them with the Congressional Space Medal of Honor.
8: Our nation will conquer, and we will conquer indeed, this vast frontier that we have before us, and we'll reach American courage, and we'll use American genius and daring and all of the things that we have that nobody else can ever compete with. We will explore it, we will tame it, and we will win it. We will always win.
5: President Trump speaking moments ago from the Johnson Space Center in Houston. From Washington, this is NPR News.
1: This is WUNC News. I'm Naomi Brown. As students are returning to school this week, UNC health officials are already seeing an uptick in the spread of COVID-19. Statewide data by the North Carolina Department of Health and Human Services show increases in wastewater detection of COVID. David Wohl is a physician and infectious disease specialist at UNC Chapel Hill. He says the increase is not surprising at all.
9: When we look at the last few years that we've had COVID-19, we do see a surge in the summer. And more we're seeing surges in the summer that look just as bad sometimes as the winter surge.
1: Wohl says COVID spreads mostly because of human behavior that includes doing things like traveling to camp or going back to school. He adds vaccines are still a safe way to provide protection from COVID and other illnesses. An association of local governments in the Triangle is working on model regulations for data centers. Several cities and counties have approved moratoriums on data center construction in order to adopt zoning rules. Alana Keegan is with the Central Pines Regional Council, which includes Durham, Wake, and Johnson counties. She says 10 communities are working on the model ordinance.
10: We know everyone is trying their best to put together the most useful zoning language on this topic. So it's a smaller subset of our 50 communities, but it hopefully reflects the dynamic of our region.
1: Keegan spoke to the Morrisville Town Council this week. She says model regulations are needed to avoid a patchwork of rules across different cities and counties. A draft of the ordinance will be ready by the end of September. The Carolina Panthers play their final preseason game in Charlotte tonight against the Houston Texans. Carolina is 2-1 in the preseason. The Panthers open the regular season at home in 2 weeks against the Chicago Bears. Partly sunny with a chance of thunderstorms today, highs in the mid to upper 80s. Tonight, a chance of showers and thunderstorms, lows near 70. This weekend, thunderstorms likely on Saturday with highs in the mid 80s, sunny on Sunday, highs in the low 90s. 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It's 81 in the Triangle, 87 in the Triad, 85 in Fayetteville, and 80 on the Outer Banks at 106.
2: Not long after they became foster parents, David Yordan and Jessica Slice welcomed home a newborn. While they had very few baby supplies other than a car seat, Jessica discovered that she was actually better prepared for new parenthood than she thought because of her physical disability.
4: I had learned at that point that I am very, very good at problem solving. And I had started to develop a lot of confidence in my ability to figure things out.
2: Jessica was several years into the journey of accepting her body's needs and learning to communicate them. Those skills gave her and David a strong foundation for working through the vast and constant demands of a newborn.
3: The messaging you get is that you should be able to handle things by yourself. And what Jessica had kind of been working through in the years leading up to becoming parents was how you do need help, and how the more you ask for help, the better you get at it, the less scary it becomes.
2: David and Jessica now have two kids, and as they've learned how to parent as an inner-abled couple, they've begun to unearth some parenting wisdom that is relevant for all families. This is Embodied, our show about identity, relationships, and health. I'm Anita Rao. There are 4.4 million parents in the U.S. who have a disability. And in a culture that prizes being able-bodied and reinforces strict ideals of what good parenting looks like, disabled parents face a lot of obstacles, both in accessibility and in navigating assumptions about their ability to parent well or at all. These are barriers that Jessica and David are familiar with. Jessica has postural orthostatic tachycardia syndrome, or POTS, a disorder that affects her heart rate and makes it difficult for her to stand or sit upright unsupported. She also has Ehlers-Danlos syndrome, a connective tissue disorder that affects her joints, skin, and organs. Jessica documents some of her family's story in her new book, Unfit Parent: A Disabled Mother Challenges an Inaccessible World. We're going to hear lots of Jessica and David's reflections and get into the nitty-gritty of how they navigate care inside the home and out. But we'll start at the beginning and hear the story of how they decided to become parents in the first place.
4: So in my early 20s, when I would say that I didn't want kids because it would take away from the freedom I valued, it would take away from getting to do what I wanted, I would say it would cramp my style, but actually it was because I didn't think I would be a good parent. I thought I would be really hard on a child and demanding and temperamental, and I didn't want to subject a child to myself. And then becoming disabled at 28, part of that is I was sort of just forced to spend a lot of time with myself. Having to be alone with the truth of myself had a kind of miraculous result, which was that I started to like myself. And it was in that transformation that I realized I did have something to offer a child. And I realized that I really, really wanted to be a mom.
2: Tell me more about what happened when you were 28, the story of how everything transpired.
4: I was on a hike in Greece. It's all very like mythical sounding. I encountered a pack of wild dogs. And at that point in the hike, I already had symptoms of heat exhaustion. And the dogs blocked the path I was on. And the detour that was required to get away from the dogs meant that I was out in the heat for much longer. It worsened my heat-related illness. And that ended up triggering a neurological condition that had sort of been laying in wait all that time. So the day before the hike, I was very active, had a very busy life. And then by the day after the hike, I was living in a new body. It was hard for me to get out of bed, hard for me to stand up. Was nauseated, dizzy, just sort of ended up with a laundry list of symptoms that had never been there before.
2: So David, you met Jessica about 4 years after this time that she's describing. What were your thoughts and feelings about parenting when you all started dating?
3: Kids were not really top of mind for me. When I met Jessica, I was in my mid-30s, but I still felt like I was figuring a lot of things out. And it was only when I met Jessica and we started realizing we were going to be together for a long time that the question even snaked its way into my mind. And I started picturing a life with her and thinking about what that would mean in terms of family.
2: So when you all had only been dating for 9 months, I believe, Jessica, you signed the two of you up for foster parenting classes. What inspired you to make that decision at that point in y'all's relationship?
4: I think something about me that David probably both likes, but also is burdened by, is my moral absolutism.
2: Okay.
4: And I don't think it's a great quality, but I tend to think something is wrong or right, and then I am kind of unmovable in that belief until proven otherwise. And I was convinced that because we had a 2-bedroom house in Oakland where housing is a premium, that it was not excusable for us to not make the 2nd bedroom available for a child who needed it. I didn't think we'd be adopting a child then. But I thought, okay, well, I have time. We have this space. We have the energy. I feel emotionally durable enough. So there is really no option.
2: So the process of becoming foster parents requires a lot of steps. There are classes, there is application, there is licensing. And Jessica, early on, you encountered this tension between tending to your own physical needs and what you felt like was required of you to kind of prove yourself in the system. Can you give me an example of how that tension first began to manifest?
4: So there were these classes you had to take, and it was 4 6-hour sessions, so 24 hours total, called Pride. And the place that it was held was not climate controlled, and part of my disability is that I have a really hard time regulating my body temperature, particularly if I get warm. So we needed to attend this class in order to be foster parents, but the 2nd session was warmer than I could handle. And so we had to leave early on the 2nd session, and I asked what options we had, if they ever did them online. And at this point, they didn't. They, of course, do now. And the person mentioned that maybe I wasn't up for being a parent if I couldn't attend these classes. And I just couldn't be convinced that sitting in a hot room for 6 hours is a requirement for parenthood. But I did feel a lot of pressure to push my body beyond its capacity.
11: David, do you have any other kind of memories of that early period and kind of witnessing this tension come up for Jessica that the two of you had to navigate together?
3: Yeah, I remember those classes well. Another part of Jessica's disability is that she needs her feet elevated, and so getting adequate seating was often a challenge. It did seem like one of those funny situations you encounter in bureaucracy where you just wonder, how does this 24-hour class in this room somewhere in San Leandro, California, relate to my ability to be a parent? When you're sitting there, you don't think like, yes, this is the right place to be, to learn what I need to learn, and this is the right place to be judged. Just like, you know, when you go to the DMV and you're bored waiting in line, that doesn't really have anything to do with how you're going to be driving later when you're on the road.
11: So you all ended up finding a different course that was in the winter in a building with air conditioning, and that allowed you to complete the required classes for foster parenting. But then there was another part of the process where you had to get a doctor's note attesting to your capacity to parent. Jessica, what do you remember about that experience and the conversation that you had with your physician?
4: I avoided that form till the very end because I was scared my doctor would say he didn't think I had the capacity. It was the doctor I had been seeing since moving to California. And by the time I get to doctor's appointments, I'm often feeling quite sick. I have a really hard time, you know, if I had driven there and it was hot or, you know, whatever, at that point, I didn't have a wheelchair. And so by the time I'd get in with him, I couldn't even sit upright in a chair. I would be lying on my side on his table. And so I knew he had seen me like that. He had also seen me scared. He had seen me uncertain about how to make things work taking care of myself in California. And so I worried when I asked him if I could be a parent, he would express concerns or be unwilling to sign the form. So I went to that appointment. And I remember, you know, how like sweaty and nervous I was and scared. And I probably talked really fast. And I told him that we had thought about it and that we really thought we could be good parents. And he asked a couple questions, like, what do you all plan for doing for childcare? Does your husband get time off work? And then at the end, he said, I think a child would be lucky to have you. And I remember just feeling so incredibly relieved.
11: David, I'm curious about your perspective. You have autism. Did that come up in the process of getting approved to be a foster parent?
3: No, it didn't, because I didn't know at the time. I still don't have an official diagnosis, so I can only say that it feels true. It explains a lot of my feelings through my life. And so it didn't come up with my doctor, certainly, and it didn't come up with any of the people running the trainings.
11: Jessica, how were you feeling at that moment about your ability to parent in the body that you were in after kind of having been tried by that foster process?
4: It may not sound reasonable, but I was not worried at all.
11: Mm-hmm.
4: Even though I couldn't imagine what every single day would look like, I felt really confident that we would figure it out.
11: Just ahead, we'll hear about what happened when David and Jessica started fostering a newborn baby and how Jessica's experience in a disabled body actually helped ease that transition. 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
1: 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It's 81 in the Triangle, 87 in the Triad, 85 in Fayetteville, and 80 on the Outer Banks at 120.
11: This is Embodied. I'm Anita Rao. We're talking about interabled parenting today with married couple Jessica Slice and David Yordan. Jessica became disabled when she was 28 years old. She was on a picturesque hike in Greece and got heat exhaustion, which triggered an underlying neurological disorder called POTS that made it difficult to stand or even sit upright unsupported. In the first few years after this happened, she was overwhelmed by the ways her life shrank and her body suffered. But then, after a while, although the pain and symptoms stayed the same, other things began to shift. She started to let go of some of her perfectionist tendencies and attempts to control the world around her. She met her now husband, David, and the two of them decided to become foster parents. Jessica tells some of their story in her new book, Unfit Parent: A Disabled Mother Challenges an Inaccessible World. While Jessica and David faced obstacles becoming foster parents, they eventually got approved. They cared for one foster child and not too long after got a call about a week-old baby in the NICU. We're going to refer to that baby in this conversation by her first initial, K.
4: We got this call and they said that baby K only needed a place to stay temporarily. So David went to work the next day because it was supposed to be, you know, we were kind of thinking of it almost like babysitting.
11: Mm-hmm.
4: Like we would take care of this newborn until the next step for her. And so I went to the hospital alone and I didn't have a power wheelchair at that point and can only walk for about 30 seconds to a minute or stand for about 30 seconds to a minute. So I drove to the hospital and then, you know, parked and then had to rest and then got inside the front door of the hospital and then had to sit down and rest and then checked in at the front desk and sat down and rest. You know, so at that stage of my life, I was trying to do things on my own, but there was a lot of resting and, you know, I sat on the ground in the elevator and went up and I scrubbed in and they brought me back into this room lined with little bassinets. And on the right side, about three bassinets up, there was a little baby. And I could just tell the way they talked about her that she was really special.
11: Hmm.
4: And I got to meet her. And her favorite story is that they had this little, you know, disposable formula bottle thing that they used in the NICU. And they gave it to me to give to her. And I was holding her and I put the nipple in her mouth and she was sort of uninterested. And then she opened her mouth wider and I realized she wanted the entire top of the bottle inside her mouth. Like, all the way so that her lips were pressed against the plastic of the bottle. And so I shoved it all the way in and then she just like downed it immediately. And I think we all love that story because that is her personality. Like she just wants more of the world. And we went to the car and I had to rest for a while before driving home. And I remember speaking out loud to her and I looked back in the rearview mirror and I said, we love you very much and we're going to do our best.
11: Hmm.
13: I want to pause you there and kind of locate you, David, in this moment. So you go to work, and then you come home, and there's a baby in your house. What do you remember kind of feeling and thinking as you walked into your house that evening?
3: Well, I remember, the first thing I remember is that because I had not been around babies very much, I can actually count on one finger the number of times I had held a baby. So I remember coming home and Jessica was sitting on the bed in the second bedroom. And I said, "Where's the baby?" And it was just so small that I hadn't, you know, I was just kind of looking for the wrong sized object, I guess. So that's my first memory. And then, you know, we had to figure out 1 hour at a time how to take care of her and how we would divide the responsibilities and what she would need at night. But just the reality of it, you know, starting from the actual size of the baby was a surprise moment after moment.
13: So tell me about that first week. I know it can be really physically demanding. It can be really demanding from a sensory perspective, getting used to the baby's noises and the baby's cries. Jessica, how did you tackle meeting the physical needs of baby K in that first week?
4: Well, so one thing had happened when I returned from the hospital. I posted on the neighborhood next door group and asked if anyone had any baby supplies they weren't using and said that we had a baby unexpectedly. And one of the people who replied was a doula, and she offered to help us with nights for that first week. So we had a major gift in that. And she also set up a bottle washing and sanitizing station. You know, she kind of swept in like a hippie Mary Poppins, and, you know, and set us up. So, you know, Renee has a lot to do with the ease of that first week. But I am the oldest of four girls, and I also have a couple dozen cousins, and I am the second oldest. And I babysat in high school and college and after. So, you know, David can count the babies he had held on one finger. And like, I think I've probably held, you know, a couple hundred babies. And so I felt, I think, an instinctive comfort. But I did expect it to be really difficult. You know, David, you can correct me if I'm wrong, but I think you worked normal hours at the beginning. Is that right?
3: Yeah, I did. I think I even had a business trip to New York a few weeks in.
4: Right. Right. So I think he almost changed nothing. And I was in grad school and I didn't take any time off of school, which I'm not saying that's a good way to approach this, but it's true. And but a thing that was a little magic is that Kay just and I got each other. Like, it was like I just totally understood her. I don't know how to explain it. And I would not even say it was true with our second kid in the same way. You know, I adore him and feel very connected with him, but I think it was kind of a once in a lifetime thing. And I just got her. And also, she was very, very content as long as any part of her body was touching any part of mine. Hmm. And so I would tuck her next to me on the sofa while I logged into my grad school classes, and she would just lie there happily. She was just so peaceful if we were touching. If we weren't touching, she wasn't as peaceful, but she wasn't a baby who needed to be constantly bounced and adjusted. She just needed that proximity. I don't know. I think it's one of the most natural times of my life were those early weeks.
13: You mentioned Renee, the night doula who helped you all adjust at the beginning. And Jessica, you interviewed her for your book about her time with your family. And one of the things that she said that I found really striking was that she noticed that you didn't abandon yourself. You didn't pretend that you didn't have needs. I'd love to know more about how your needs were showing up in that early time and how you found a way to balance your own needs with the baby's needs.
4: Well, you know, I can't stand for very long or sit upright for very long. And I didn't try to do anything that would require me to. So I was sort of like set out a bottle situation on the floor and make all the bottles while sitting on the floor. I changed Kay's diapers while in bed, you know, just setting a blanket on the bed. I think probably what Renee was observing is that I wasn't, the way I was going about the days wasn't like the way I had seen parenting pictured. Mm-hmm. It was the way I could do it. And so it was just working for my body. And also, I think a big part of it is that I had been training to do nothing for years at that point. You know, I had been sick or disabled for 6 years and had really had to get used to spending most of my day in bed or on the sofa resting. I think of the version of me who was not disabled yet and how busy I liked being and how much I craved excitement and novelty. And I think it would have been much, much harder to adjust to parenting because they limit your life so much. But I already had a very limited life. And so I just didn't have that obstacle.
13: Jessica, so you had your own experience kind of transitioning in those newborn days. But for your book, you talked with a number of other parents and you have this conclusion that is surprising, that being disabled can actually really ease the transition into parenthood. Can you share some examples of what that looks like?
4: I think that there's this part of taking care of a newborn that's like viscerally terrifying because everything they do feels really erratic. Like they eat in weird ways, they poop in weird ways, they breathe really fast and then stop breathing for a little bit. They grunt while sleeping. It's like everything, it's like this confrontation with how fragile bodies are. I think that it also gets really, it like pushes up against this fear we have of need and dependence. Like there's this, talking to people about the early days of parenting, it can feel like really destabilizing or scary to be so depended on for everything suddenly.
13: Yeah.
4: It's like we culturally don't love care or need. And then also if you're the person who's given birth, you have your own need and recovery. And so it's like this, like miasma of like death and need and fragility and all this stuff that we are terrified of culturally. And then you are forced to look right at that. And disability, it's not pleasant, but disability really makes you acknowledge fragility constantly and need constantly. Like I have to ask for so much help in daily life. I live in a state of interdependence, and the experience of becoming disabled was this real reckoning with the uncertainty of any life. And so that part of newborn parenting, it just wasn't fresh for me and isn't fresh for a lot of disabled people. There's this sense of like, yeah, we're all a little fragile and needy, and that's the deal. And I don't know that it feels that way if you haven't been through it already.
13: David, I'm curious about your reflections on that piece and especially the interdependence, like learning how and being comfortable asking for help, acknowledging that you can't do this alone. How did your own relationship with interdependence evolve as you cared for baby K with Jessica?
3: Yeah, I think as an introvert, the idea of asking anyone for anything, including the weather, is always kind of something I want to avoid. But it became increasingly clear that, we couldn't do this alone, that we would need help from people, that, my schedule, my cherished schedule would have to change and I would have to be unreliable at work and unreliable in other ways where previously I had been, perfectly reliable. And I think, what Jessica's saying is very true, that the messaging you get when you're not a parent, but also when you are a parent, is that you should be able to handle things by yourself. You shouldn't need help. And I think what Jessica had kind of been working through in the years leading up to becoming parents was how you do need help, and how the more you ask for help, the better you get at it, the less scary it becomes, and the stronger the bonds between you and other people become, and it gets progressively easier.
13: You all brought Baby K home, thought that she was just going to stay for a couple of days. That turned into months and eventually about a year into having her with you all. You all formally adopted her. Jessica, you draw this really firm distinction in your book between the experience of parenting Kay at home versus out in the world. And David, I want to ask you about that, like the memories that come to mind for you of any difficulties that y'all face navigating your parenting dynamic that was well established at home once you were out in the world.
3: I think we got a lot of stares. You know, we're kind of a very obvious family. You know, if you want to describe us to a stranger or to another group of parents, it's very easy to identify us visually. So I think at home, the quirks, let's say, of our family and how we operated felt very natural because our home was our natural environment. But when we went out, you know, I like to blend in as much as possible. I wear shirts without words and neutral colors. And, you know, if I could be a plant, I would be a plant. But when we went out in the world with this very chatty baby and a mom in a power wheelchair, you know, a lot of people are nice. A few people are not, but everybody's looking. Mm. And so that took a lot of getting used to. I think, you know, every parent, especially when their kid's acting up in one way or another, feels like there's a spotlight on them and wishes they could get out of it. But for me, it felt like the spotlight was always on. And that took some skin thickening, let's say.
13: Well, there's also this dark side to that spotlight always being on, Jessica, that you talk about in your book and how it kind of manifested for you sometimes as an urge to perform being an especially good parent because you felt like you were being watched and judged. Can you take me into how and where that showed up for you?
4: Of course. So, you know, there is not a disabled parent who isn't aware of and constantly thinking about the rate of child removal for disabled parents. That, you know, in right now it's 22 states, a child can be removed by Child Protective Services just because the parent is disabled and it's deemed like likely that the disability will lead to neglect or mistreatment. The standards are often like, how closely does this match non-disabled parenting? Not actually how safe is this for the child? And so there's this feeling that I have when out in the world or when interacting with doctors or, you know, anyone who takes care of my kids who I know, you know, is a mandated reporter or has this connection to child removal. I'm just so aware of my performance of motherhood and these incredibly high stakes of not being able to show any weakness. There's a mom I interviewed for the book who's blind and she gave birth. And the first time she tried to breastfeed, she had trouble with the baby's latch and she started crying from exhaustion from labor and from the frustration. And her crying caused her to get reported to Child Protective Services. And they said that she probably wasn't fit. And she prevailed and didn't lose custody. But I think it's a real example of this, you know, extremely high standard that disabled people are held to. Because I think a non-disabled person who cries about nursing would just, I think that's assumed that people will cry about nursing.
13: So Jessica, you were mentioning earlier this realization that you had in parenting that if you were holding yourself to the standard of routines that you'd inherited that you were supposed to follow, then yeah, you weren't going to be able to parent in the way that you thought. But if you were creative and were just doing what was best for your kid, you were able to parent well. This the standard of routines that you'd inherited that you were supposed to follow, then yeah, you weren't going to be able to parent in the way that you thought. But if you were creative and were just doing what was best for your kid, you were able to parent well. This idea that disabled parenting involves

0: used a high chair, or we waited a long time to use a high chair. We had this like chair that sat on the ground, and then I would sit on the ground next to it, and then I could lie on the ground when I needed to so that I could feed her. When we were potty training her, you know, in the videos we saw, it showed how a parent would sort of lean above the kid to wipe their booty, and I could never stand and lean in that way for long enough to do it. So we taught her a song and routine where, I guess not to be too graphic, but like she would poop and then lean in front of us. Okay. She would lean in front of us, and I would go, look at that butt. And she'd say, booty. And then I'd wipe her. And so that way I could lean on the or sit on the floor, leaning against the wall in the way my body needed while taking care of her bathrooming. And so I think it's just like a thousand little adjustments like that, but not even adjustments to the norm. It was just doing it our own way.
1: Just ahead, we'll hear about the newest addition to Jessica and David's family, baby F, and how bringing him into the fold has shifted how they balance the demands of parenting with taking care of their own body's needs. Plus, what wisdom they have to pass on to other parents. We'll be right back.
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1: This is Embodied. I'm Anita Rao. When Jessica Slice and David Yordan first became parents, they knew their family life would require lots of creative problem solving. Jessica has POTS, a neurological condition that affects her heart rate and makes it difficult for her to stand or sit upright for long periods. She also has Ehlers-Danlos syndrome, a connective tissue disorder. When she and David started fostering their now adopted daughter, Kay, they made parenting routines that fit their family. Dividing labor based on their abilities, adapting baby gear to fit Jessica's body's needs, and calling on a network of community support. Jessica writes about this in her new book, Unfit Parent: A Disabled Mother Challenges an Inaccessible World. Jessica and David's daughter, Kay, is now 8 years old. And in early 2024, they brought another baby into their family via surrogacy, baby F. With the increased amount of physical and emotional care that goes into raising two kids, Jessica and David have a secret weapon for staying organized and meeting their needs.
4: We have many spreadsheets.
5: Tell me about your spreadsheets.
4: Well, we have one for house management, which has daily tasks, weekly tasks, bi-weekly tasks, monthly tasks, bi-monthly tasks, just to make sure that, you know, especially because Jessica's the one who notices when things are askew in the house, but I'm typically the one who fixes them, so to speak. It's a way for us to kind of stay in sync on the household management. And then we also have some for ourselves, like our own kind of relationship check-in, and we have things for our kids as well. It's also the case, whether because we've just gotten older, because the world has gotten seemingly a lot

0: heavier in the last few years. We are a lot more tired. So it takes a lot of communication and grace and forgiveness to, just make it from sun up to sundown.
1: Jessica, I'm curious to pull on one of the threads that I heard in David's answer, which is that Jessica notices things a lot and might be the one to kind of put that down. We talk a lot about kind of dynamics in couples and this idea of emotional labor and mental labor. But for you all, it seems like it kind of plays out in a way that like David is the one doing more of the physical labor and you are doing more of the emotional labor. Like, is that a balance that you all have talked about and that kind of works for your parenting?
2: Yeah, it's the balance we have, and it's the balance that's necessary because of my physical capacities. But I think knowing my inclinations, if I weren't forced to ask David to do things, that I would probably end up doing both. Even if David wanted to help, I would sort of insist on doing all physical and mental tasks because I would like things to meet my standards. And so I'm not saying it's the only way to have gender equity in labor, but one way is to have one person incapable of doing much physically. There are times when I feel really overwhelmed with the behind the scenes work and the coordination work, but I also know there's a lot of times when David feels overwhelmed with the physical work. And I feel like neither of us thinks the other person isn't trying very hard. Those two negatives. But I never think David is doing anything but his best. I mean, it doesn't stop me from being like wanting things cleaner, but we're both hard workers and we both care. And I think, I don't know, I think we're kind of always holding that.
1: So Kay is now 8 years old. How do you talk with her about your disability and how much does she understand about your experience and your body?
2: I mean, we talk about it so openly. And I write about this some, but she's neurodivergent. We talk about David being autistic. There's a real sense in this family that we're all pretty needy and have specific limitations. And we kind of talk about them as they relate to each other. Like that if someone has a hard time doing a zipper or a button, that is similar to the way it is hard for me to go upstairs. There's just kind of a lot of discussion about bodies. I would guess as she gets older, her stance or her opinion on my disability or how more what I mean is like how she sees that it affects her will change. But right now, she kind of likes it. I think she likes that I have a wheelchair because it's a place for her to sit on my lap. She really likes going for walks with the baby on my lap and walking next to me. She just kind of, she, the chair is like a pleasant part of her experience. She's pretty considerate, not always, but often she's very considerate of my needs. Like if I go into a room she's in, she knows the seat I'm most comfortable on and she'll move out of the way or set up, if we're watching a movie together, she'll set up pillows for me ahead of time. And I don't know, I think some people talk about like, is that too much to put on a kid? But I would certainly like I don't feel like the risk is that she's becoming too others focused. I think like encouraging a consideration of another person's experience is a good thing.
1: You mentioned that Kay is neurodivergent. David, I'm curious if you have had any conversations with Kay about autism and your disability versus how her brain works, how that unfolds between the two of you.
0: Oh, yeah, that comes up a lot. We are alike in many ways and unlike in many ways, specifically with respect to autism. There are ways it presents in her that it doesn't in me, and vice versa. But there are a lot of times where the overlap to me is very clear, and I feel like I know exactly how to speak with her. And not to throw you under the bus, Jessica, but if you're saying something to her or asking her questions, even, very polite questions like, tell me one thing that happened at school. You know, I can feel my hackles get up and be like, ah, don't make me produce a sentence. So I feel like it's been very, I don't want to speak for her, but hopefully it feels helpful, like that in those moments, I know what Kay is feeling and what she needs, which is usually just a little bit of space and a little bit of time. And so, yeah, I think it's been useful.
1: In this phase, when you are doing a lot of the more physical work and you all have a one-year-old and an eight-year-old who, you know, do need a lot from the two of you, how are you seeking support and making sure you're taking care of your own needs, David?
0: Well, I will say we have a nanny full-time, a very, very good nanny. I was on parental leave for over a year because we live in Canada now.
1: Canada. And,
2: yeah.
0: Yep. So, yeah, it was actually a 14-month leave. And during that time, you know, I was not working, and that made it a lot easier now that I'm back at work. We certainly rely on our nanny. But it's even so, you know, when you're a parent, it feels like a second job where you never clock out. So I think it's just required us to be very communicative about what we need from each other. And also at the end of the day, to kind of forgive ourselves for the ways we came up short. But there's not much more you can do than try your best and forgive yourself when you don't achieve what you hoped to.
1: Jessica, you share in your writing that there are still moments where you feel some judgment about how your parenting looks compared to the ideals that you've inherited or what you might witness other people doing. How do you talk yourself through those moments?
2: I think I'm pretty good at bringing myself back to my values. So the way I feel insecure about my parenting is that there's this like style of, people call it intensive parenting, but like kids signed up for a bunch of activities or craft projects or lunch boxes that look really beautiful. Or I don't even know the things because I'm so removed from this type of parenting. I think none of that was true. Our parenting is pretty, it's low standard in this really specific way. It's like low ambition with creating projects, signing up for activities. The other weekend, we met someone at the park for 1 hour on Saturday, and that was the only activity all weekend. And on Sunday, we said, oof, that was such a busy weekend. We just don't do very much. And so I feel insecure when I, particularly social media, like helps me witness the way other people live. And the thing that brings me away from that insecurity is that my personal value is that my kids will know what they're going to get with me, which is consistency and kindness and patience. And David and I are both incredibly patient and consistent parents. And we are very, very nice to our kids. And we are also very predictable. Like our rules are predictable, our boundaries are predictable. I think this is a very safe house to live in. And if I really think about it, I'm like, okay, then I'm doing it. Then I'm doing it. Their diet is not great. There's a lot of chicken nuggets and a lot of ketchup and a lot of prepackaged snacks, but I'm doing and we're doing the things we really care about.
1: David, there are a lot of conversations that Jessica has in this book about solutions and wisdom from disabled parents that apply to all parents, regardless of ability. Are there any of those lessons in particular that you have really taken to heart and inform your parenting philosophy?
0: The one that really stands out to me, I think, is adaptability. And it's also the one that, you know, is hardest for me. But I think she has a line in the book where we shouldn't be judged on how good we are at doing things for our kids, but rather how good we are at marshaling help for our kids. Mm. And, you know, the whole thing I've learned in being a parent is kind of figuring out what you need to change about your own stances towards parenting. And often they can be very brittle stances for whatever reasons, and adapting them to the situation that you're actually in. You know, maybe you're not the kind of parent, or maybe your kid's not the kind of kid who can do that jam-packed Saturday afternoon and you have to just take it easy. Or maybe you're the kind of family where you need to ask for help that's embarrassing, or would be to the average person. So I think what she's shown me and what I've figured out is that you really need to adapt and not just kind of plunge into parenting the way that you think it ought to be done and kind of received wisdom that you've been given. You have to adapt and you have to be fearless about it.
1: Jessica, you say in the book that the truth is that you would pick this version of yourself and this version of your days over the life that you had before you became disabled. I would love to hear more about that reflection and where you currently are in your relationship with your body and disability as a parent.
2: Yeah, I think that would be surprising to people who knew what my days looked like before disability versus now. You know, right now I spend almost all of my time either on an adjustable bed or in my power wheelchair. I am always in pain. I am always dizzy and nauseated and fatigued, and there are really firm limitations on what I can do. And I don't know exactly why I would pick this. I know part of it is that before I was disabled, I thought that I could have a good life if I worked hard enough, that I thought there was some sort of goal that was within my power to achieve. And I felt like it was like always just out of reach, that I was about to have a good life. And becoming disabled made me realize that that's just not really how it works, that like every life is kind of demarcated by suffering. And I think part of it is acceptance. I think part of it is this constant wrestling with control and figuring out what's up to me and what's not up to me. I like my life and I like myself, and that wasn't true before.
1: I would love to end asking you both for a story or an example where these lessons of disability wisdom and parenting really showed themselves, where your kids were able to kind of articulate their needs, where you were able to articulate yours, where you were kind of practicing adaptability and flexibility and grace with yourselves. I don't know if there's a recent example that comes to mind for either of you that you would offer.
2: I remember when Kay had a birthday party. We talked ahead of time because she can get pretty overwhelmed in group situations or in new situations. And we came up with a plan together that if she started feeling overwhelmed or like it was too much, that she would say ET to me. And then that meant that she needed to get out of there. And so we had a sort of bigger birthday party for her, and I was talking with some adults, and then I heard her say ET, and I stopped my conversation. I went to her. She climbed onto my lap on my wheelchair. We wheeled away together, away from everyone, and we didn't talk at all. And the agreement was when she felt ready to rejoin the party, she would say phone home. And so then after a few minutes, she said phone home. And it happened a few more times. And I think one of the most like correct feelings that I ever get is the feeling that I have when I'm on my wheelchair and a kid is on my lap and their head is pressed kind of right on my sternum. Mm. I just feel like such a sense of peace there, that I'm keeping them safe and that I'm giving them what they need.
1: You can find out more about David and Jessica at our website, embodywunc.org. We have links there to Jessica's book and other writing, as well as all episodes of Embodied. Today's episode was produced by Kaya Finlay and edited by Amanda Magnus. Nina Scott is our intern, Jenny Lawson, our technical director, and Quilla wrote our theme music. This program is recorded at the American Tobacco Historic District. North Carolina Public Radio is a broadcast service of the University of North Carolina at Chapel Hill. I'm Anita Rao.
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0: 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And thanks to Drs. John F. and Barbara Holland Chapman for their leadership gift and support of reporting in all fields of education. I'm Naomi Brown. This is WUNC News. It's 2 o'clock.
1: Your doctor is probably using AI. How does that make you feel? I'm Flora Lichtman, and this is Science Friday. More and more physicians are using AI in their medical practices. So how are these tools changing healthcare? And what does the rise of AI mean for doctors in training?
2: People treat these things like they're the oracle, like they're God. And I had to tell my trainees, this thing is not God. Just because it says something does not mean you can blindly trust it.
1: Plus, researchers are trying to figure out exactly how much worse a particular storm or flood or fire is because of climate change.
3: With that kind of science, then comes the big question of liability and responsibility.
1: We'll talk about the growing field of attribution science and the story of how GPS went from military bombing tech to the smartphones in our pockets. That's after this.
4: Live from NPR News, I'm Lakshmi Singh. Investors now think the Federal Reserve is likely to raise interest rates as early as next month. NPR's Scott Horsley reports the shift comes after a speech this morning by Fed Chair Kevin Warsh.
5: Speaking to a gathering of economists and central bankers in Jackson Hole, Wyoming, Warsh described the labor market as stable, consumer spending as resilient, and business investment, especially in artificial intelligence, as strong. The sore spot in the economy, so far as Warsh is concerned, is inflation.
6: Inflation is running above our 2% target. So the Fed's predominant focus right now should be on prices.
5: While Warsh remained tight-lipped about where he thinks interest rates are going, investors took his remarks as a signal that a rate hike could be coming as early as September. Three members of the Fed's rate-setting committee were already pushing for a rate hike at the last Fed meeting when the central bank held its benchmark rate steady. Scott Horsley, NPR News, Washington.
4: The AI company Anthropic says it welcomes a ruling by a federal judge that the Trump administration acted illegally by blacklisting it earlier this year. The judge said the move amounted to unlawful retaliation for constitutionally protected speech. NPR's John Ruich with more.
7: The ruling stems from a festering dispute between Anthropic and the Pentagon. The two sides disagreed earlier this year over how the military could use Anthropic's AI. And in February, Defense Secretary Pete Hegseth designated Anthropic a national security supply chain risk. That label's been used in the past for institutions affiliated with foreign adversaries like China, Iran, North Korea, and Russia. Anthropic sued the Pentagon in March. The ruling in its favor issued Thursday says the government illegally blacklisted Anthropic, trying to make an example out of them because they were critical of the administration's views. In a statement, Anthropic says it's focused on working productively with the government to harness AI for national security. John Ruich, NPR News.
4: Jurors have resumed deliberations in Lindsey Clancy's trial in Plymouth, Massachusetts. Deborah Becker of member station WBUR is covering the case in which the jury is deciding if a labor and delivery nurse should be held criminally responsible for strangling to death her three young children in 2023.
8: There are a couple of options for the jury, which is made up of nine women and three men. Those include convicting her of first-degree murder or finding her not guilty because of her mental health. Now, to reach that verdict, they'd have to find she did not know right from wrong or that she could not obey the law. Now, these so-called insanity defenses rarely succeed. But in this case, criminal defense attorneys say a jury might believe that the only reason a mother would do something like this is if she was mentally ill.
4: Deborah Becker reporting. An inspection contractor finds a chemical tank at a paper mill in Washington state was unfit for service less than a year before its operational failure resulted in 11 deaths. This is NPR News.
9: This is WUNC News. I'm Catherine Braun. The Cary Town Council has approved an 18-month moratorium on new data centers. Most residents who spoke at last night's meeting raised concerns about data centers' water and energy use, One supporter of new data centers said they're needed to help advance technological and scientific research, as well as supporting the local economy. Mayor Pro Tem Lori Bush joined the rest of the town council in the unanimous vote, saying the moratorium will give Cary time to review data centers' environmental impacts and draft a comprehensive data center ordinance.
10: The moratorium is not saying no to growth. It's just saying that we use the same discipline that we've used over time with this new evolution of a technology.
9: Cary joins a growing number of local governments that have recently passed their own data center moratoriums. Those include Orange, Durham, and Chatham, also Alamance, Harnett counties, and the city of Durham. Drivers in Chapel Hill will experience heavy traffic because of a G20 event. Top global tech leaders will be in town Tuesday and Wednesday. Affected areas will include downtown Chapel Hill, Columbia Street, and roads near the Carolina Inn. Drivers should expect increased law enforcement around those areas. The town of Chapel Hill encourages drivers to stay up to date through text and email alerts from Alert Carolina and Orange County Alerts. American Airlines is expanding its international service from Charlotte Douglas International next summer. The airline will add a new seasonal flight to Barcelona, Spain, and begin its seasonal Paris service earlier in the year, starting in March. American says Charlotte will have 11 daily flights to 9 European destinations during summer of 2027, including London and Dublin. The Barcelona route is part of a broader international expansion by the airline and will go on sale starting this Monday. 84 degrees, mostly sunny in the Triangle now. I'm Catherine Braun. It's WUNC News.

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1: New reporting says that Defense Secretary Hegseth gutted a program to reduce civilians killed by American forces. I'm Eric Hodge. Plus, there's a significant decrease in seagrass in North Carolina's estuaries. Monday on Morning Edition from WUNC News.
2: 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I'm Catherine Brond. I'll have a state news update for you in just a moment. And a little bit later in the program, NASA's Nancy Grace Roman Space Telescope launches this weekend, a mission to explore some of the most pressing mysteries of the universe. 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
3: Live from NPR News in Culver City, California, I'm Dwayne Brown. It's been 6 months since the U.S. invaded Iran and since Iran restricted access to the vital Strait of Hormuz. NPR's Willa Rubin has been tracking gas and diesel prices.
4: Until February 28th this year, about a fifth of the world's oil went through the Strait of Hormuz. But since Iran effectively closed access to the strait, energy prices have gone up a lot. Gasoline now costs around 40% more, averaging around $4.10 for a gallon of regular. 6 months ago, AAA says, the average price was around $2.90. And diesel prices are now 50% higher now than when the war started. A gallon of diesel now costs around $5.60 on average. All these high energy prices are a warning sign to Republicans ahead of the midterms and to Americans as people start thinking about heating their homes this winter and as inflation holds steady around 3.4%. Willa Rubin, NPR News.
3: At least 90 American citizens remain unaccounted for following catastrophic flooding that hit a border area of China and Nepal 2 days ago. The U.S. State Department says 5 Americans have been rescued. Leslie Crespi is with the Aisha Foundation, a nonprofit spiritual group that was leading more than 1,000 hikers on a pilgrimage when the flood struck the border between Tibet and Nepal. She says most are safe, but a group of 80 are still missing.
5: At this point, the Chinese government has organized heavily. They have an army. They have a force of people, a force of equipment. They're there at ground level doing search, rescue, whatever's needed. And all of the travel bans are on at this point. And because of the level of devastation and danger in the area.
3: Many were on a trek to a mountain site sacred for Hindus and Buddhists. This is NPR.
2: This is WUNC News. I'm Catherine Brond. A former Greensboro police officer has been charged in connection with a shooting that left one person injured. Hayden Hughes is charged with assault with a deadly weapon with intent to kill, inflicting serious injury. Hughes was among several officers who responded to a report of someone in a mental health crisis in December. Police say there was probable cause to arrest the person for breaking and entering, but he refused to comply. Hughes fired his weapon, striking the suspect. The Carytown Council has approved an 18-month moratorium on new data centers. Most residents who spoke at last night's meeting raised concerns about data centers' water and energy use. One supporter of new data centers say they're needed to help advance technological and scientific research, as well as support the local economy. Mayor Pro Tem Lori Bush joined the rest of the town council in the unanimous vote, saying the moratorium will give Carry time to review data centers' environmental impacts and draft a comprehensive data center ordinance.
6: The moratorium is not saying no to growth. It's just saying that we use the same discipline that we've used over time with this new evolution of a technology.
2: Kerry joins a growing number of local governments that have recently passed their own data center moratoriums. They include Orange, Durham, Chatham, as well as Alamance and Harnett counties, along with the city of Durham. North Carolina Congressman Chuck Edwards is criticizing a report that claimed he engaged in unprofessional and inappropriate conduct toward two young female aides in his office. Edwards sent a letter to fellow lawmakers imploring them to reconsider the report, which recommends censuring him. The letter asks representatives to distinguish between what he calls an affectionate friendship and what the report calls inappropriate conduct. American Airlines is expanding its international service from Charlotte Douglas International next summer. The airline will add a new seasonal flight to Barcelona, Spain, and begin its seasonal Paris service earlier in the year, starting in March. American says Charlotte will have 11 daily flights to 9 European destinations during the summer of 2027, including London and Dublin. The Barcelona route is part of a broader international expansion by the airline and will go on sale starting Monday. From the WUNC News Studios in Chapel Hill, I'm Catherine Brand.
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7: From NPR News, this is All Things Considered. I'm Juana Summers.
8: And I'm Adrian Florido. The scale of the deadly flooding along the China-Nepal border on Wednesday is still coming into focus. Hundreds of people are dead and thousands are missing, according to authorities on both sides. The numbers are still expected to increase as rescue workers reach the worst-hit areas. Joining me now is NPR's Jennifer Pack, who has been following this from Beijing. Hi, Jennifer.
9: Hi, Adrian.
8: We have mostly heard so far from the authorities in Nepal. What are the Chinese saying?
9: So the first Chinese rescue team had reached the hardest-hit area in Tibet Friday afternoon. This is the Jilong-Raswa checkpoint. It's a vital trade and travel route between China and Nepal. And Chinese state media had showed aerial shots of this area, which is completely buried under mud, including a six-story building. Also, as of Friday afternoon local time, state media says the officials there had relocated nearly 1,000 people out of the area. Just over half are tourists. But unlike in Nepal, officials here are not breaking down which countries the foreigners are from. They've been really slow overall in updating numbers. But that's all I have to rely on because the Chinese government tightly restricts foreign journalists like myself from accessing Tibet. But what is known is state broadcaster CCTV, they said the rescue operations were temporarily halted Friday before resuming again.
8: What is hampering those rescue efforts?
9: Well, today's fear was about flooding. So let's go back to Wednesday morning when an enormous chunk of ice had appeared to have snapped off a glacier. It triggered waves of mud, water, and ice barreling down the Himalayas. They took along trees and homes. Some of them were submerged. And some of this debris have now jammed up the water, and a lake started forming upstream. And it's been filling up. It's also been raining. So today, the lake has been overflowing. And that meant rescue teams in China and Nepal had to pause their operations before resuming again. On top of that, you have roads, power, and communication lines cut off. And so that means that worst-hit areas in Nepal, for example, the teams there can only access it via helicopters, whereas here in Tibet, they arrived on foot.
8: A very complex situation for rescues. A large number of the missing are foreigners, we understand. The U.S. State Department says that dozens of Americans have been affected. Do we know why so many foreign visitors were in the area when this happened?
9: So this area is the entry point for people on a pilgrimage to Mount Kailash on the Tibetan side. This is a sacred mountain for Hindus, Buddhists, Jains, and those following the Tibetan Bon tradition. I followed this route actually 20 years ago, and this terrain was not easy to trek even in the best of times. Add on global warming, and scientists say glaciers are more unstable. One of the residents in the flood-affected areas in Nepal, Subitra Gurung, told NPR she managed to flee just in time. She says, I saw the disaster happen right in front of my eyes. I want people to focus on saving nature, because she says if nature is preserved, then we can save our own lives.
8: Well, that is NPR's Jennifer Pak in Beijing. Jennifer, thanks for covering this story for us.
9: Thanks for having me.

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1: How strong is the evidence in a 30-year-old murder case? We hear about closing arguments in the trial of a man accused of killing Tupac Shakur on the next Morning Edition from NPR News.
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0: It's 5:30. I'm Catherine Brand. Happy to have you with us on this Friday evening for All Things Considered on WUNC News. I'll have a state news update for you in just a moment. 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
1: Live from NPR News in Culver City, California, I'm Dwayne Brown. The AI company Anthropic says it welcomes a federal judge's ruling that the White House acted illegally by blacklisting it earlier this year. The judge said the move amounted to unlawful retaliation, as NPR's John Ruwitch reports.
2: The ruling stems from a festering dispute between Anthropic and the Pentagon. The two sides disagreed earlier this year over how the military could use Anthropic's AI. And in February, Defense Secretary Pete Hegseth designated Anthropic a national security supply chain risk. That label's been used in the past for institutions affiliated with foreign adversaries like China, Iran, North Korea, and Russia. Anthropic sued the Pentagon in March. The ruling in its favor issued Thursday says the government illegally blacklisted Anthropic, trying to make an example out of them because they were critical of the administration's views. In a statement, Anthropic says it's focused on working productively with the government to harness AI for national security. John Ruwitch, NPR News.
1: A closely watched speech today from the Federal Reserve Chair, Kevin Warsh, described the job market as stable and consumer spending as resilient, but rising inflation remains the big issue, due in part to the war in Iran and President Trump's sweeping tariffs. Michael Regan is managing editor at Bloomberg News.
3: One thing Kevin Warsh has made clear is that he does not believe that he should give investors and the general public too much information about what he thinks the future path of interest rates is. He's afraid that that will sort of paint the Fed in a corner if the market expects one thing, but then is later surprised by economic data that should inspire to do the opposite of what it had said they wanted to do.
1: Michael Regan with Bloomberg. Investors now think the Fed is likely to raise interest rates as early as next month. This is NPR.
0: And this is WUNC News. I'm Catherine Brand. A North Carolina woman says her parents are among the missing in the floods in Nepal. 30-year-old Shreya Ahuja told NPR's Morning Edition that she spoke with her parents hours before the flood struck, and now she's waiting for any update about their location.
4: It's all essentially been one long day. Haven't really slept. I think we're all well aware that the situation is dynamic for our parents. Even if they're fine somewhere now, they may not be in a few hours. And we're just really hoping that we can get to them in time.
0: Ahuja is urging the U.S. and local lawmakers to help provide support for the victims of the flood. As of now, at least 570 people have been killed. More than 2,000 are missing, including 90 impacted Americans. A former Greensboro police officer has been charged in connection with a shooting that left one person injured. Hayden Hughes charged with assault with a deadly weapon with intent to kill, inflicting serious injury. Hughes was among several officers who responded to a report of someone in a mental health crisis in December. Police said there was probable cause to arrest the person for breaking and entering, but he refused to comply. Hughes fired his weapon, striking the suspect. This coming weekend, a global finance leaders will touch down in Asheville as part of a high-profile G20 economic forum. The event will run through Tuesday, and as BPR's Laura Hackett reports, it's bringing money, attention, and some frustration to residents.
5: Asheville is expecting 1,000 visitors and up to $2 million in direct spending as part of the G20 meetings taking place at the Omni Grove Park Inn. The agenda includes global discussions on financial regulation, cryptocurrency, and the United States' $40 trillion debt, among other topics. The Trump administration has framed the event as an opportunity to highlight Asheville's recovery from Hurricane Helene and its commitment to helping the region rebuild. But many residents and politicians insist that the Helene recovery is far from over, especially with North Carolina receiving only a fraction of the federal aid it has requested. To that end, some locals are planning demonstrations for the weekend, including a gathering on Merriman Avenue and a Sunday vigil, as a way to highlight the region's ongoing recovery needs. I'm Laura Hackett in Asheville.
0: This is WUNC News.
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7: This is All Things Considered from NPR News. I'm Adrian Florido.
8: And I'm Juana Summers. Yesterday, a federal judge handed down a big win for the AI company Anthropic. It ruled the Pentagon could not designate Anthropic a supply chain risk, a label that would have cost it business beyond the Department of Defense. NPR's Jeff Brumfiel has been looking at the ruling, and he's on the line now. Hey.
9: Hi, Juana.
8: Jeff, tell us what the judge said about the case.
9: Yeah, District Judge Rita Lynn was absolutely scathing in her rebuke of the Pentagon. She called the evidence that Anthropic could be a national security risk, quote, slim. And she said the true reason for this designation appeared to be to get back at Anthropic for criticizing the government. She said the Pentagon was seeking to make an example out of the company. Given all that, she wrote, the Pentagon's actions, quote, constitute unlawful retaliation in violation of the First Amendment. And she said the Pentagon could not use the supply chain risk designation for the company.
8: Okay, I mean, it sounds like this was a huge win for Anthropic, but I want to take a step back here. Remind me, how did this all begin?
9: Well, Anthropic, as I'm sure most listeners know, is one of these big AI companies. And I should also mention at this point, they're a financial supporter of NPR. Anyway, their chatbot called Claude was actually the first chatbot cleared to do classified work by the government since 2024. According to court records, the intelligence community was using a special version of Claude called Claude Gov. Now, just like you and me, the government has to sign these terms and conditions, you know, that come up. And in that document was language about how it couldn't use Claude for either mass surveillance of Americans or lethal, fully autonomous warfare. So no murder bots or anything like
8: okay.
9: that. The government actually agreed to those terms, but then last fall, the newly renamed Department of War entered into new negotiations and demanded the language be removed. Long story short, Anthropic refused, and Defense Secretary Pete Hegseth designated them a supply chain risk, or at least he tried to.
8: I do have to ask, what does it actually mean to be a supply chain risk?
9: It's a huge deal. Basically, it would mean that not only could the government not use Anthropic, but any company doing business with the government would also have to avoid using Anthropic. The government's argument hinged on the idea that Anthropic had some sort of backdoor into its software and they could shut it down if they didn't like how it was used. Alok Mehta is with the Center for Strategic and International Studies, a DC think tank. He says the Pentagon never really made the case.
10: There was very little evidence that this was something Anthropic was intending to do. I think there's very little evidence that it's even technically possible.
9: And without proof Anthropic was seeking to undermine military operations, the judge ruled this designation was retaliatory.
8: Jeff, I just want to get back to what's really at the heart of this dispute. Anthropic didn't want its technology used for mass surveillance or fully autonomous weapons. So why was the Pentagon resisting that language?
9: You know, the Pentagon said this wasn't really about some desire to build autonomous weapons or conduct mass surveillance of Americans. They just didn't like the idea of a contractor telling them how they could use the technology. But Jennifer Huddleston at the Libertarian Cato Institute says these issues are important and they really haven't been resolved.
11: We still have not established guardrails with regards to the potential use of artificial intelligence for autonomous lethal weapons or for potential surveillance.
9: You know, Huddleston points out to the controversy around flock cameras that can read license plates in communities all over the country. And I note just this week, the New York Times reported that Russia used a fully autonomous drone powered by an NVIDIA chip to kill civilians in Ukraine. So this reflects real sort of very live issues the law hasn't settled yet.
12: Hey, this is super interesting. Jeff, what comes next?
9: Well, Anthropic said it welcomed the ruling and it wanted to continue to work with the government, even on national security stuff. The Pentagon nor the Department of Justice responded to our request for comment. But Meta thinks they might appeal this. And if they do, it could go all the way to the Supreme Court.
12: NPR's Jeff Brumfield, thanks for keeping us updated.
9: You bet.
7: The death toll continues to rise after flash flooding hit the border between Nepal and Chinese-administered Tibet. The flood carried away villages in minutes and killed hundreds. The region is no stranger to this kind of tragedy. People there have endured other disasters, including a deadly earthquake in 2015 that took thousands of lives. NPR's Katie O'Riddle brings us this report on it carried away villages in minutes and killed hundreds. The region is no stranger to this kind of tragedy. People there have endured other disasters, including a deadly earthquake in 2015 that took thousands of lives. NPR's Katie O'Riddle brings us this report on what makes the country's geography so unique.

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0: All this week, we've been bringing you stories from small businesses along Route 66 in honor of the historic highway's centennial. Travelers far and wide have been driving down the 2,500 miles of open road to see America from the rearview mirror and maybe even stop for an attraction or two.
1: My name is Mary Beth Babcock, and I am the owner of Buck Adams Cosmic Curios, which is 695 miles from the beginning of Route 66 in Tulsa, Oklahoma. So I got into retail, and I, you know, as you get older, I feel like it hit this moment when my parents, they'd always go to antique shops, and I remember kind of drifting off by myself, and I saw this giant golden antique cash register, and it literally lured me in. And from that moment, I was mesmerized. So I went to OSU and got a degree in retail merchandising, and I started a shop downtown Tulsa on the old alignment of Route 66. And the building sold, rent went up, so forced me to make a change. And I said, I want to do retail, but something small. And 30 minutes later, this 1950s Pemco gas station got posted on Facebook on Route 66. And it was immediate. Owning a shop on historic Route 66 means to me that you have got to get a roadside attraction. That's part of the fun, part of the lure. And so right off the bat, I needed a mascot. So I thought, oh my gosh, a space cowboy would be perfect. I was introduced to Mark Klein of Enchanted Castle Studio, who builds these giants, these historic giants that were originally made in the 60s. I gave him a picture of Buck Adams, space cowboy. He sketched him out, and now we have a giant. At the end of the day with my giants, say at the end of the day, around $50,000. I sold commemorative bricks. I sold statues, like these super cool custom-made statues. This was all, I'm going to figure this out. Once Buck Adam went up, 21-foot tall space cowboy, it was really exciting. The neighbors saw. I've seen so much change in the neighborhood. There was a business next door to me that was a full-on transmission shop. He ended up selling the building to an investor, and there's four gift shops now in that space. The fun, seeing the people come up and taking pictures with him, knowing that they're making memories. Like, I remember as a child seeing this giant pink elephant water fountain that stuck in my brain forever. So I'm like, I know how that impacted me, and I hope things like this impact other people and make people smile, stop, be friendly to each other, and also sell some souvenirs while we're at it.
0: That's Mary Beth Babcock, owner of Buck Adams, the shop, and Buck Adams, the 21-foot fiberglass giant in Tulsa, Oklahoma. Back in April, our reporter David Brancaccio traveled Route 66 to see how the economy has changed in the last 100 years. You can find those stories and our coverage from this week at marketplace.org.
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0: Too much Fed talk today, so there's no time for a final note. So, on to credits. Our theme music was composed by BJ Lederman. Marketplace's executive producer is Nancy Fargali. Joanne Griffith is the chief content officer. Neil Scarborough is the vice president and general manager. And I'm Kristen Schwab. Have a great weekend. We'll be back here on Monday. This is APM.
3: This is WUNC 91.5 HD1 Chapel Hill. New reporting says that Defense Secretary Hegseth gutted a program to reduce civilians killed by American forces. I'm Eric Hodge. Plus, there's a significant decrease in seagrass in North Carolina's estuaries. Monday on Morning Edition from WUNC News.
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5: As I say these words, the aircraft carrier USS Abraham Lincoln is heading home. After an extended deployment, they put it in the news. I'm guessing you might have seen some of the coverage. Their time at sea was extended to over 9 months, taking a toll on the crew. There were reported food shortages, resupply issues, exhaustion that comes from months at sea with no break at all. Stars and Stripes and Navy Times reported sailors attempting to jump overboard, though other journalists were unable to get that confirmed. What is life on this kind of Navy ship like during this kind of deployment? Well, years ago, we did an episode of our show on an aircraft carrier during a war in the same waters the Lincoln was in, the Arabian Sea. This was just a few months after September 11th. We were on the USS Stennis. They were dropping bombs in Afghanistan in the early stages of that war. And on that show, you really get a sense of the drudgery of so many of the jobs and also just how dangerous some of the jobs are. It is a very vivid picture. And so today, with the crew of the Lincoln in mind, we thought we would play you that hour. It is, I have to say, a surprisingly entertaining episode. We saw many things that surprised us, starting with the interview that kicked off the hour. Let's just jump in.
6: My name is Crevon Scott. Just filling up the vending machines.
7: Is that your full-time job?
6: Yes.
7: It's your full-time job?
6: Yeah. Filling up vending machines all day. For 12 hours.
5: A few weeks ago, This American Life producers Alex Bloomberg, Wendy Doerr, and I flew halfway around the world to spend some time on the USS John C. Stennis. The Stennis is one of two aircraft carriers that are launching jet fighters to support the ground troops in Afghanistan. Alex is the one who talked to Crevon Scott.
7: What are the big sellers?
6: Right now it's Snickers and Starburst. Snickers goes real fast.
7: What's the least favorite candy on board?
6: Bonkers, the fruit chews. We got boxes of those and still have them. Sometimes if we don't have anything else, we'll just put it all rolls of Bonkers and they'll still stay in here.
7: So people hate Bonkers. Yeah. There's just nobody likes Bonkers.
6: We still got them, but we've been ordering a whole lot of new stuff, so I've been trying to keep like a whole variety of things in here. Like Crunchy Munch, we just got the Crunchy Munch, and the Cheez-Its we normally didn't have in here.
7: Cheez-Its?
6: Yeah, the Cheez-Its, the different kind of Cheez-Its.
5: Our enemies, needless to say, are not supplied with Crunchy Munch. Yes, we're at war, and yes, that means thousands of Americans are in Kandahar and Kabul and other very dangerous places doing very dangerous things. But for every person on the front lines, there are dozens backing them up with equipment, logistical support, and Cheez-Its. This aircraft carrier has only 50 or 60 pilots on board who actually drop bombs, who actually take part in combat. Everyone else is here, over 5,000 people, to get them in the air. Back home, over the last few months, we've heard about the pilots, we've heard about the people doing more heroic work. But everybody else on this ship is also at war, is also far from home, is also sacrificing something to be here. And we wanted to hear their stories, too. It's one thing to turn your life upside down to go shoot bullets at bad guys. It's another to give up everything to go fill candy machines 12 hours a day. In the months since the USS Stennis embarked for the Arabian Sea, Crevon has only gone outside twice. If you picture for a moment what an aircraft carrier looks like, the deck of the ship, that big flat deck, is where jets take off and land. So you can't just walk around up there. She sees daylight maybe once a day. She's 20 years old. It's her first time away from home.
6: you know, the hardest part is just missing home, the homesick. If I can get over that, then I'll be all right. And when I first got here, I was, like, really bad. I cried every day and stuff like that. But it's like my parents are really helpful. They email me every day. So.
8: 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If you never served on a ship like this, believe me, there is so much you don't know. From WBEZ Chicago, this is American Life. I'm Ira Glass. Stay with us.

0: Thank you for joining us for This American Life on this Friday evening. 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
1: This American Life, our episode from early 2002, continues about life on an aircraft carrier. So Alex Bloomberg and Wendy Doerr and I went to the Stennis together, and throughout this hour you're going to hear from all three of us.
2: We got to the Stennis about 6 weeks after the ship arrived in the North Arabian Sea.
3: The other aircraft carrier on duty there, the Theodore Roosevelt, sends planes during the day, and the Stennis sends them at night.
1: This means that Reveille is called over the ship's PA system to wake everybody up for work at 7 p.m. We expected a bugle, or at least a recording of a bugle, but it turns out to be sort of no frills.
4: Reveille, Reveille, all hands out.
3: From the time we get up, we're led everywhere by a group of public affairs officers who are, contrary to what you think they might be, well, contrary to what we suspected they'd be anyway, good-humored and quite helpful. Our first day, they lead us down a long passageway. Every 15 feet or so, there's a junction, and other hallways go off to the left or right, and ladders go up and down. It's like walking through a big habit trail.
5: Make a left there.
6: Keep going.
3: Remember, the boat is huge. It's 4.5 acres. But most of the life of the ship takes place here, in the 8 stories of rooms and passageways below the flight deck. There are no windows on these decks, and the boat is so big that in good weather, it doesn't really even sway. And so most of the time, the sensation is less being at sea than being underground, in some sort of huge subterranean warren.
7: Can I cut through?
3: You're constantly squeezing by people coming from the other direction.
7: Hey, you. I'm still awake.
3: After 5 minutes of winding our way through these narrow corridors, we come to a big, rounded steel door. It's maybe 5 feet tall, airtight. It's got a big lever in the middle. Someone turns it, and we climb through, into one of the largest rooms we've ever seen. This is the hangar deck. It's 2 football fields long, 3 stories tall. Entering it, like walking through a closet door and finding yourself at the pitcher's mound in the Astrodome. We walked past parked fighter planes and hundreds of people, all scurrying around, pushing hand trucks, talking into walkie-talkies. And then we arrive at the hangar bay door, which is basically a 3-story hole in the side of the ship.
2: It's nighttime. Peering out, we can make out the shadowy outline and red running lights of another huge boat, traveling at the same speed we are, maybe 100 yards away. A half dozen steel cables stretch between the two ships. Helicopters dip and swerve back and forth. And then, out of the darkness, 2 pallets with hundreds of pounds of food come swinging in on a cable.
8: We just took on 2 pallets.
1: Lieutenant Commander Mark Semler explains that they're bringing on enough food for 5,000 people for 30 days, plus machine parts, bundles of food. People pass boxes of fresh pears and strawberries and avocados, fire brigade style. The entire operation takes over 250 people. And though everyone knows they're at war, in most jobs, it doesn't feel like a war.
9: Not at all. We do our job.
10: I know everything that's going on, but it just feels like, okay, we're living on the boat for 6 months.
11: I feel like I'm doing my job the same way, and this is pretty much normal. It's not like being on the front lines with an M16 in my hand.
12: Do you wish you had a job which put you more in the front lines?
11: No. Not with my wife and stuff. No, I'm very happy with what I am.
3: The average age on board the ship is 21 years old. And when you ask people how they ended up here, the most common answer is, I don't know. They just shrug and say they were failing out of school, or they wanted to see the world, or they wanted money for college. Almost all the enlistment stories can be summarized as either, I joined the Navy to straighten out my life, or I joined the Navy because I wanted something more.
13: Okay, I'm Jessica Phillips. I got here 6 days ago, so I'm going through training right now. So everything's still a blur. I don't even know what day it is. Wednesday? Thursday?
3: When I asked Jessica Phillips my question about how she ended up on this ship, she looked up at me and said, "Do you really want to hear this story?" It all began, she said, 2.5 years ago, working at the mall in a Barnes & Noble and living in the same small town where she'd grown up, in Ocala, Florida.
13: The place where I live is considered a black hole. It's nobody gets out of there. Like, most people live and die there, and that's just the way it goes. You grow up with the same people, everything stays the same. I couldn't take it anymore. So I told him I had two girl roommates at the time, and I looked at him and I said, you can have all my stuff. I packed up a suitcase, and I was like, I'm leaving. And I left that night, and I left him like money for that month's rent and everything. I was like, you need to find a new roommate. I get in my car, which was an 89 Mustang, and just putter away.
3: Jessica had no idea where she was headed. There were vague thoughts of finding someplace cool and applying to college. She made her way up the coast to Raleigh, North Carolina. Jessica ended up stopping in Raleigh, moving in with friends. But without a job, she had to find other ways to make ends meet.
13: You know, I used to go gas station to gas station and ask people for money, pretty much. I'd be like, listen, I'm on a blah, blah, blah, road trip. Most people hand me money, you know, $5 or something. But she'd only do that for so long. So I was just like, I'm sitting there, and I was trying to figure out what I did this for, first of all. Like, I gave up all my stuff. I'm almost broke. I was just like, I need to figure out what I need to do. I need to do something with myself. So everybody was, we were having a party, and everybody was, like, partying, and I'm sitting outside. And some guy comes up to talk to me, and he said something about, like, what are you doing tomorrow? And I said, I'm going to go home and join the Navy. And he was like, what? Like, he was just like, what are you talking about? I was like, I think I'm going to pack up and go home and join the Navy. I was like, this is what I need to do.
3: And why did the Navy pop into your head? Why Navy?
13: You know, I have no idea. I think my manager at Barnes & Noble was in the Navy for 2 years. She was a yeoman, but that was like 20 years ago. And that kind of, like, came back to me. And I think this sounds so cheesy, though, but it was like a Navy commercial came on in between television or something. It's the one where they say that the sea is our classroom. They use, like, the intro to some hardcore rock song. I think it's a Limp Bizkit song. Maybe not. Maybe it's a Godsmack. I don't know, but there's the carrier, and it's racing across, and they've got the jets flying over, and they got the people, like, all smiling in their nice uniforms and sitting in class doing their schoolwork, and the people who are sitting in front of the radar and looking at the, you know, the picture. And then they're like, most people go to school, but this is our classroom. And then it says GoNavy.com. So then I was like, hey, you know, maybe I will.
3: From the time you told that guy at the party you were going to join the Navy till the time you were in the Navy, how many days passed?
13: 6, 5. That was a Friday, and that Wednesday I was in boot camp.
3: When I got back, I actually got a copy of the commercial from the Navy. The entire thing takes 15 seconds, and Jessica's memory of it is pretty much perfect.
5: Why should you consider getting an education in the Navy? This is one of your classrooms. Navy, accelerate your life.
3: And how was it for you? Like, what, once you were in boot camp, did you have second thoughts?
13: Did I ever have second thoughts? We first got on the bus. It's a whole nice trip. Everybody's polite to you, everything else. Then you get on the bus, and you're sitting there. Some guy gets on the bus and tells you you're not home anymore and starts yelling. It's the basic boot camp thing. I'm not your mama, your papa, you know. Stop talking. I don't want to hear it. So I was just like, okay, they're just trying to scare me, whatever. And, you know, I'm sitting there laughing. I'm like, God, this is such a movie. I was like, how stereotypical is this? So they get us, they bus us to the Navy boot camp in Great Lakes, and we get off the bus, and it's the middle of the night, it's cold, and they're yelling at you to stand against the wall, and why can't you stand still, and everything else, and when I call your name, you yell out your social, and they yell out my name, and I'm standing there yelling my social security number, they're telling me I'm not doing it loud enough, and I'm thinking, what did I do? What am I doing here? And it's 5. Gosh, this day is so clear. It's 5 in the morning, and it's like you're looking at a stranger, and you understand everything they're feeling. Like, that was one of the few moments where you look at somebody, and you're like, I know exactly what you're thinking, and I know what you're feeling, because I do too.
3: It got better, of course, and Jessica was satisfied with the Navy. At 22, she says, she's been to countries and seen things she never would have otherwise. But her feelings about the Navy became even stronger after September 11th.
13: As far as September 11th, a personal reflection of what it does, you become a little bit more patriotic. Before, it was kind of like, Navy, I'm in it, you know, it's a job. I'll, you know, I do that my 8 hours a day and then I'm done. I'll be able to get my college money. If you'd asked me before as a civilian, I'd have been like, oh, war. Make love, not war. Let's go for the hippie side of it. But now it's just kind of like, I want to cry. I'm tired, so I'm going to start crying. But I look at my family, and it's just like, I'm willing to die for, you know, these people on the street, the people you're walking by. I'm willing to give, sacrifice myself for what has happened. And it's, I don't even know how to correctly say it. But when you realize that you're really fighting for something and for somebody, it kind of gets more personal.
3: Almost everyone we talked to said some version of this, even people who happened to be doing jobs they hated. They all felt proud to be out there defending their country. And sometimes while they would talk about it, an almost startled tone would creep into their voices, as if they were as surprised as anyone that this crappy job felt so different than all the other ones they'd ever done. They felt they were doing something that mattered.
6: To give you a sense of the variety of things going on at any given moment on board the Stennis, here's what we passed walking down just one hallway on 03 deck with Senior Chief Barbara Mendoza, an electronics repair shop, a room in charge of anti-submarine warfare, an air traffic control center, a conference room that they actually call the War Room, the office of the Admiral, who's in charge of this ship, and the six other ships and two nuclear-powered subs which travel with it at all times, protecting it.
14: This is Civic.
15: Civic means?
14: Intelligence. They're not really that intelligent. No, they are. This is the air wing commander's office.
2: Toward the back of the boat, some corridors have red lights on instead of white, indicating people are asleep. We pass a guy playing Nintendo.
14: How you doing?
2: Video games of all sorts are huge on the Stennis in off hours. A guy runs past us with a bloody nose. We never find out the story behind that. There's a workout room, and next to it, a locked door that music's pouring out of. Barbara raps on the door.
14: They're not going to be able to hear me.
2: On the door is a sign-up sheet for bands who can use the room as a rehearsal space. There are lots of bands on board. This one's right. Called Recoil.
14: You can feel the door. It's just echoing. I mean, it's just vibrating.
2: The guys in Recoil work on planes or on the flight deck. It can be hard to work out their schedule, so they're all free to rehearse at the same time.
3: So where do you draw your inspiration from?
16: A lot of stuff. That song is, that comes from my ex-wife. I recently got divorced and came out of nowhere. I got blindsided, so I draw on my personal experiences.
3: And then where do you perform?
16: We performed at Steel Beach Picnic a couple days ago.
3: Where's that?
16: Up on the flight deck. Every holiday, it's like Christmas, they have bands performing on the mess decks or in the hangar bay. They're going to have a Super Bowl halftime show. They're going to play in the hangar bay.
6: The Super Bowl is sort of tricky for an aircraft carrier. They've scheduled a day off from flying, but the quality of the ship's satellite TV reception depends on which direction they're heading. So the plan was this. At the start of the game, they would set course in the most TV-friendly direction, at the slowest possible speed. When they got to halftime, they would turn the 97,000-ton ship around and then chug back as fast as possible to where they began while Recoil and other bands played. And then, when the game started again, they would set out again in that first TV-friendly heading at the slowest possible speed.

0: It's now just a few hours since we saw the resupply operation. We're in the ship's library. It's 11:30 at night. Summer Anderson is on a schedule where her work shift just ended. But before she goes to sleep, she comes here and waits online for a half hour to get onto one of the computers where she can do email. While she waits, I ask her about her job, which involves moving airplanes around from one spot to another. But she cuts this off.
1: You want to talk about something interesting?
0: Sure, let's talk about something interesting.
1: My job's not interesting. No. Tedious.
0: What are you liking about being on board?
1: I actually love the Navy. I don't like my job per se, but I love the whole military. I like the lifestyle.
0: Which part of the lifestyle?
1: It becomes kind of like a big family. You just, you know, y'all love the other, y'all dress and talk and eat the same exact things. You know, we shower in the same exact showers. It becomes like a culture.
0: Summer's friend Melissa walks into the library. She's older than Summer, 25. Summer's just 19, and is here to write email back home.
2: Well, I'm a single mom. For my son's kindergarten class, he has to email me, so that's why I stay up for the extra hour after work to read them.
0: I'd assumed that Summer would also be writing to people back home, but she tells me no. She's writing to friends on the ship. It's the only way to keep up with people, she says. Everybody works different hours, and there is a lot to keep up with.
1: Yeah, that's the other thing about the ship is rumors just fly. It's amazing. I found out the other day that I liked somebody I never even met. Rumors are amazing on a ship. Because people get bored. Idle gossip. And it just goes way out of proportion. Like, it's really actually kind of funny.
0: Most of the rumors on board have to do with when they're going to get to go to shore. These circulate constantly. The second biggest subject?
1: Just, you know, other people. It's kind of like high school sometimes.
2: Yeah, it's like a small town in the outskirts of nowhere. You know how everybody knows everything about everybody. I mean, you can walk up to someone, look at their name tag, and be like, oh, that's who they were talking about. Okay.
0: This conversation about rumors ends up getting Alex and Wendy and I in a little bit of trouble, mostly because of me. I find the entire subject so interesting that I bring it up the next place we visit, the ship's laundry. I'm having what I think is a perfectly innocent conversation with an airman named Jason Best. His regular job is to work on high-tech aviation electronics. But the way the Navy works is that when you first report to a ship, you do 90 days at one of the jobs that nobody signs up for when they join the Navy. But the Navy has to have someone do, or you can't actually run a Navy. Cleaning, or serving food, or doing laundry. Thousands of pounds a day of laundry, stacked in bags to the ceiling.
3: Right now I'm opening the dryer. This dryer holds about 100 pounds of laundry.
0: Jason, it turns out, actually doesn't mind his 90 days doing wash.
3: I don't know. I really like laundry, actually. I feel good. It's just washing laundry. It's not... My regular job is really complicated, and laundry was a good break because it's really simple. Here, all you do, you just throw it in the washer, take it out of the wash, put it in the dryer. You know, and there's not too much complication.
0: And then, at the end of this perfectly nice conversation, I bring up the new thing that I learned just minutes before in the library.
4: I've heard there's a lot of rumors on board a ship. Like, there's always rumors. What are some of the rumors that you've heard?
3: Oh, you always hear rumors about when we're going to pull in, when we're not going to pull in. You know, when we're going to see a porting, and a lot of rumors about when we're going home, because some people say we're going to stay longer, some people say we may leave earlier. Rumors about, like, what ports that we're going to hit on the way back, because everybody wants to go to Australia, but then, of course, you hear rumors about, like, different girls and different guys sleeping together, and people getting in trouble and getting caught for that.
4: So, what happens if they get caught for that?
3: Getting a lot of trouble. You're not allowed to have any fraternization on the ship. So, that's another thing that's... It's kind of rough, you know. I haven't had much physical contact in a long time. And even just a hug every now and then, you're not really supposed to do that in uniform, and you're always in uniform, so. I miss affection a lot. You know, I do. I grew up in a very affectionate home, and I like to just get a hug every now and then.
0: Jason tells me another rumor or two he's heard. We say goodbye, and Wendy and Alex and I go down to get some food. Perhaps 15 minutes later, one of the public affairs officers informs me that Jason and I had been overheard talking about rumors on the Stennis. Rumors about men and women sleeping together on board, and that within minutes, this had been reported up the ranks all the way to the ship's executive officer, the person who oversees the day-to-day operations of the Stennis. People were upset. What sort of story were we putting together anyway? I won't bore you with the details of several rather tense conversations. Let's just say that we had inadvertently hit a nerve. It's been just 8 years since women were first deployed onto combat ships and aircraft carriers. It's just 10 years since the Navy was forced to rethink how women were treated in the service in the wake of the Tailhook scandal. This is all still enormously sensitive. Sensitive enough that this conversation in the laundry was enough to raise red flags up and down the chain of command. At some point, we're brought in without our tape recorders to meet the ship's executive officer, a friendly but tightly wound man named Jeff Miller. And he explains that when new crew members arrive for duty on this Stennis, he personally gives the speech reiterating Navy policy on male-female relationships, a policy he sums up for them as no dating. A date, he tells them, is as simple as two people walking side by side, closely, heads leaning together and talking. A date is when you sit too near each other. You should be a minimum, he tells them, of two butt-widths apart. When he spots crew members sitting closer than that, he'll ask them if it's a date, and when, of course, they say no, he'll tell them, well, then, make sure it doesn't look like a date. Which all seems sensible enough. This is a workplace, like any other, and you can't sleep with people you work with. But consider what the Navy is up against in trying to make this policy work. 12% of the crew on the Stennis is female. The average age on board, as we've said, is 21 years old. That is thousands of young people, cooped up together in a close space for months at a time, far from home. Trying to keep people from having sex with each other in that situation is, in a sense, fighting nature itself. In any case, after that incident, the public affairs officers felt that it was necessary to monitor our interviews a little more closely. Lieutenant Jeff Gorell, one of these very smart, very capable people, saddled with the thankless job of escorting us around the ship, a job which the lieutenant compared to herding cats, was with me on the mess deck not long after all this came to pass. We had some time to kill, and I saw a group of talkative young sailors who looked like they might be talkative interviewees. I asked Lieutenant Gorell if it would be okay to talk with them, but worried about their big mouths, he steered me instead to a serious-looking sailor named Kevin Wren. This turned out to be a mistake, report Lieutenant Gorell.
5: I'm just ready to go home. Been on the water too long.
4: How come you chose the service?
5: Court order.
4: Really? Court order?
5: Yeah, so that's how they do it in Texas. Instead of you going to jail, they send you to the armed service. So
4: they give you a choice of jail or the Navy?
5: Yeah, or the armed service, any armed service.
4: You don't have to tell me the answer to this. What kind of trouble were you in?
5: Oh, drugs. Yeah. So.
4: How much jail would you have had to do?
5: 7 years.
4: So how do you like it?
5: It sucks. It's like a prison on water. That's what it is. I don't really like it.
0: This was not, of course, what Lieutenant Gorell was hoping for from young Kevin. I asked, hoping to turn things to a more positive area, if Kevin is changing, if people grow when the courts send them out here.
5: No, because people get flown out the ship, man, almost every month, you know what I'm saying, for doing drugs or all kind of stuff. So, it's whatever you got inside of you. That's what makes, you know what I'm saying, that's what's going to change you, you know what I'm saying? If you don't want to be changed, you ain't going to be changed, so...
0: I can practically hear the acid eating away at Lieutenant Gorell's stomach at this answer. I rack my brain for the most completely neutral question I can ask.
4: So what do you do? So what, on your job, like what is there to do?
5: We just walk around all day. For 8 hours, we walk around and check spaces.
4: And what are you looking for?
5: Just people having sex, fights, anybody drinking, doing stuff they ain't supposed to do on the boat. So hopefully we'll get to see, but... I haven't seen anything yet, so...
4: You haven't seen anything yet?
5: No. I've been looking, though.
0: I glance over and catch the expression on the lieutenant's face.
4: But the fact is, like, people are pretty well-behaved on this boat.
5: No, that's not true. That's not true. I don't know who told you that, but... Yeah, this boat is... It's like a love boat right now.
6: All right, you're done. If anyone ever asks you to do an interview again, say no.
0: This is what Lieutenant Gorell has to deal with all day long in the service of his country. As for the love boat aspect of living on the Stennis, a number of men and women both pointed out that the incredibly long work hours, who has the energy? By this point, perhaps you've noticed that everyone you've heard so far this hour sounds very, very young. One of the most amazing things about the Navy and the military in general is that it takes people who are so young and then gets them to operate something as huge and complicated as the Stennis. When I get a chance to visit the bridge and interview the captain of the Stennis, James McDonnell, he makes clear that he is intensely aware of the youth of his crew. When he walks through the decks, they tend to chat him up, but on a very narrow range of are-we-there-yet questions.
7: When are we going home? When is the end of cruise? What are we going to do after we get back from cruise?
8: How often are you asked this question?
7: Oh, several hundred times a day. So, literally, I mean, I walk around a ship and I see the sailors and I have to come up with a little shtick to make sure that I portray it correctly. It's not very satisfying to just say, we don't know, although that's the truth, we don't know.
0: Another thing Captain McDonough is very aware of is the need to keep everybody in touch with how they are contributing to the overall war effort. Every single day he gets on the ship's PA system and reviews any international news that might have consequences for the Stennis.
7: Just to kind of keep the crew connected, I just like to make sure that they keep focused on why we're out here. It's very easy, as I'm sure you've probably seen, to start letting your mind drift about other things other than the task at hand. When I have the young folks up here, I have the sailors of the day up here every day, one from the air wing and one from the ship. The interesting thing is that I will ask them just kind of, hey, do you know who the Secretary of State is? And that's about a 1 in 3 get it right. Do you know who the Secretary of Defense is? And maybe a little higher percentage, but not much more. Because they're so focused on their world that it really kind of is our job to help them break out of that a little bit and put their very hard work in the context of the big mosaic that's going on.
0: A few hours later, we stood in a passageway and listened to the captain's daily message.
9: Aboard USS John C. Stennis. Good day, this is the captain. Day 35 of combat operations over Afghanistan. This is an incredibly uncertain time for all of us aboard. The war on global terrorism, tensions between India and Pakistan, separate warnings from the President of the United States to Iran and Iraq.
0: But the PA announcements, which give you an even deeper sense of who the crew is and what it means to supervise a shipload of young people, are announcements like this one from the ship's executive officer, Jeff Miller.
10: The real topic I need to talk about right now is fresh water. For some reasons we're not completely sure of, we've gotten ourselves in a little bit of a bind with the amount of fresh water we have on board.
0: He's upbeat. He thanks them for their hard work on the problem. He urges them on to more. The tone is like a great high school football coach.
10: So here's what I need you to do. And I need all 5,000 of us to work on this one today. We need to make sure that we're taking short Navy showers. That's a little redundant. Every Navy shower is supposed to be short. We expect the water to run for no more than 2 minutes. So the trick is, turn the water on, get wet, turn the water off. Soap up, turn the water on, rinse off, turn the water back off again. If you're taking a Hollywood shower right now, you're going to hurt the ship. Right now, for the next 10 to 12 hours, if we can turn this around and start to build up our water reserve, we can avoid throwing the water out.
0: Coming up, what it's like to drop a bomb on Afghanistan. In a minute, from Chicago Public Radio, when our program continues.
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0: This American Life from Ira Glass. With the USS Lincoln finally heading home, after making the news because of the toll that its long deployment took on its crew, we are rerunning an episode of our show that first aired in early 2002, not long after 9/11, at the beginning of the war in Afghanistan, when This American Life producers Alex Bloomberg, Wendy Doerr, and I visited the USS John C. Stennis, an aircraft carrier that at the time was cruising somewhere in the Arabian Sea, flying bombing missions over Afghanistan and monitoring the region for al-Qaeda nautical traffic. We visited the briefing room of one of the air squadrons on the Stennis, a squadron that calls itself the world-famous Screwbirds. On a desk, there's a big jar of red licorice and some homemade blondies that someone's girlfriend sent everybody. On the wall, there's this underground newspaper the aviators print, which is in the style of The Onion. The stories and the headlines all consist of these inside jokes like, new billet added to air wing watch, which we don't understand at all, but everybody else seems to find hilarious.
12: On the backs of the leather chairs the pilots sit on are their call signs, the official nicknames they use over the radio on their missions. There's Frenchie, Tink, Chewy, Fish, Rain Man, Mr. Burns. That last one for a pilot who supposedly looks like the character on The Simpsons.
13: This is Pom Pom.
14: Oh, yeah?
13: Pom Pom.
12: Interesting.
14: Yeah, fascinating.
13: Well, yeah, there's a story behind it, though. I think I know it. What was it? Oh, one of us sitting here, call sign Pom Pom, was a cheerleader in college.
14: Good friends. We're very close here.
12: One of them shows us the official drawing of the squadron mascot and quietly points out that it's a bird whose wing has a middle feather extended, like a middle finger.
0: At 4 a.m., nine of these guys sit down in their flight suits to watch an intelligence briefing that comes in over closed-circuit TV. Then a young guy named Steve Koffler stands up in front.
15: All right, good morning. Briefing here for our XAR mission. 702, 705, and we've got Gonzo in 706. I'd like you to act as a fill.
0: Watching him, it occurs to me how rare it is as an adult to hear somebody speak in your own language for 10 minutes and not understand a word he's saying.
15: Divert field, we're working blue water ops. If we need to divert and we're feet dry, you know where we're going. And if we're feet wet, we'll go to Masira there.
0: Then they suit up. It's a crazy amount of survival gear, 20 to 25 pounds worth, including a parachute, survival knife, radios, flares, and something called a blood chit. Screwbird's commanding officer, Ross Myers, a trim man with the call sign Monkey Butt, stitched onto his Navy coveralls in neat black letters, pulls one out to show us. It's a piece of paper with an American flag and a serial number, with the same message in several languages.
16: Arabic, English, Dari, Pashto, Uzbek, which would have to be for Uzbekistan, Persian, Farsi.
17: And then in English, it gives a translation. It says,
16: I'm an American and do not speak your language. I will not harm you. I bear no malice towards your people. My friend, please provide me food, water, shelter, and necessary medical attention. Also, please provide safe passage to the nearest friendly forces of any country supporting the Americans and their allies. You will be rewarded for assisting me when you present this number to American authorities.
0: The Screwbirds head out to their planes. An aircraft carrier's main mission is to fly planes, but when you see what it takes to launch or land a jet on a boat, what you realize is that human beings should not be doing this at all.
18: The runway is just too short. For the planes to get enough lift under the wings, the crew actually has to drive the boat at top speed into the wind. Then, the front wheel of the plane is attached to machinery under the deck, the catapult, which literally flings it off the edge of the deck like a pebble from a slingshot.
12: Landing the plane on the deck is much harder than taking off, and it's very, very dangerous. The head of the Screwbirds, Ross Myers, a.k.a. Monkey Butt, says that in his 16 years of service, he's personally seen six of his friends crash into the back of the boat while trying to land. None of them survived.
0: Basically, what you're trying to do is latch a hook that hangs from the back of your plane onto one of four cables that are stretched across the deck. An airman named Dave Cruz explains how it works. The pilot looks at something called the ball, which indicates if he's coming in on target, and talks to guys called LSOs, their fellow pilots, actually, who stand right on deck.
19: And it's up to the LSOs to guide them in.
17: They're talking to him over the radio?
19: Right now, they're talking to that next air coming in, which is a Tomcat, which is 3/4 of a mile. He's calling the ball and stating his fuel state.
20: 115, on course, on glide path, 3/4 mile, call the ball.
21: 115, Tomcat ball, 8.0.
22: Roger, ball, 28 knots down the angle.
19: Right now it's about 1/4 mile. Right now I should tell him you're on ball, and it should be good to go.
17: It's right over the edge of the deck?
19: Yeah. That is too short. 92 short, which is the one wire. 92 short.
18: The one wire is the wire closest to the rear of the boat, and if you catch it, that means that you are dangerously close to going too low and slamming into the back of the carrier. Sometimes, a pilot can't straighten out his approach enough, and the LSOs have to wave him off. It can get a little tense.
4: Here comes another one. Just describe how he's doing.
19: All right, he's turning into the 3/4 mile now.
22: Roger, ball 28 knots down the angle.
19: And right now he's a little too low. Right now the pilot should be telling him to give a little throttle.
22: Don't settle. Power. Wave off.

0: One deck below, in the Blue Diamond Squadron briefing room, I talked to a pilot named Jeremy Markin about what it's like when things don't go well during a landing.
1: Who knows what happens? Maybe you lose an important instrument inside, and it's nighttime, and maybe there's weather, and so you're in the goo, we call it, inside the, you know, in the clouds. It's dark, so you got to tell yourself you got to fly the best pass ever, and you come down, and you know, just one thing leads to another, and next thing you know, you're looking at the back of the boat, and you're close to it, and you got guys screaming at you, and you put in the afterburners, and you hook touches down a couple feet past the back of the boat, and you go taxi into the one wire there at high speeds, and realize they caught you, and your legs are shaking, you're still in blower, your lights are still on, and the air boss says, "We got you. You can relax now." And it's kind of hard to relax right away. You kind of got to unwind for a little bit. So
0: you said the hook misses the back of the boat by a couple inches.
1: Well,
0: what does that mean?
1: If the hook hit the back of the boat, that means your plane hit the back of the boat. Wouldn't be good.
2: Both Alex and I hung out with the Blue Diamonds for about an hour. I interviewed Dave Balsitas on one side of the room, while Alex interviewed another pilot, Jeremy Markin, on the other side. And what struck us when we got home is how closely they agree on some things and how far apart they are on others.
0: How long does it take to get to Afghanistan?
1: Anywhere from an hour and a half to 2 hours, depends on where you're going.
0: And what's it like over Afghanistan? What does it look like?
1: It's it looks pretty in the mountainous areas. Snow on the mountains looks like real nice mountain peaks.
3: What does it look like when you fly over Afghanistan and you fly over these targets?
4: I can't cuss, can I?
3: You can, but we'll have to beep it out.
4: Okay, it's a shithole. It really is. There is absolutely nothing down there. I don't see anything worth fighting for down there. It's all sand, rocks. I don't know how they live down there.
3: You can, but we'll have to beep it out.
4: Okay, it's a shithole. It really is. There is absolutely nothing down there. I don't see anything worth fighting for down there. It's all sand, rocks. I don't know how they live down there.
1: Yeah, it's probably not much different from

0: So it's pretty ugly.
1: When you're actually doing what you're doing, it's you're kind of so busy that you don't really have a lot of time to sit back and go, hey, you know, kind of look at the scenery. But those moments of those pauses, those moments you have, and you look around, it's the world's a beautiful place, you know, and it's kind of weird to imagine up that high and you're looking down and it looks so beautiful, and then you get snapped back into what's going on down there, and you got to refocus.
0: This might be a sort of a bonehead civilian question, but is it hard to drop a bomb?
1: Oh, yeah, like in almost a moral sense, or
2: emotional?
1: It's a double-edged emotion. You know, it's what you train for your whole life. The fact you doing it correctly, and you drop your bomb on the target. And that's an emotional feeling. Hey, I did my job, and just that I was trained and I did it well. While you're up there, I don't really think about the other side of the sword. I'm, you know, it's my job to go up there and drop bombs, and so I do it.
0: I feel no remorse about dropping a bomb on them down below. It's not sadistic. It's just, I think it's the right thing. Someone came into our house and trampled on our land, and to go on their land and absolutely pulverize them makes me feel very warm inside. I think that's great. I'm just glad I can be part of the team that's out here doing it. You know, dropping bombs on the bad people. I sleep at night.
3: It's 7:30 in the morning, and it's over 12 hours since Reveille first called everyone to work. For most people, it's the end of the workday. In the mess hall on the second deck, Cynthia and David have just finished their dinner, and they're waiting for the 8 o'clock movie, Exit Wounds, to begin.
4: Every now and then we get to watch a chick movie. So.
5: Yeah, we got to watch Stepmom the other day.
4: Yeah, yes. Like Stepmom, Steel Magnolias. They haven't shown that one lately.
5: No, they've
4: gotten on board.
3: Sitting there side by side, in their matching navy blue jumpsuits, they look like they're best friends, if there was such a thing for a man and a woman to be on a Navy ship. They're both reading the Left Behind series. He's on book 2, she's on book 4. They love playing the game of life on Cynthia's PlayStation, and they both enjoy a good chick movie. David joined the Navy so he could get out of his small town in Iowa, and Cynthia joined so she could get her and her 3 kids off of welfare. And it worked. They're all doing great now, she says.
4: Yeah, I've said this before, people laugh at me, but when I come out to sea, it's like a break for me because, you know, at home I got kids to take care of, house to take care of, and I get out here and all I got to do is take care of myself, go to work and go to sleep, kill time in between, so it's kind of a break being out here for me.
3: Even though she has 11 years of service and he has 13, both with decent rank, this is how they live. David sleeps in a room called a berthing with 196 other guys, and he's one of the oldest at 34. Each sailor gets a bunk bed with a locker underneath it, and their entire personal space is 6 feet long, 1.5 feet tall, and about 2 feet wide.
5: And it's set up in the berthing, it's set up kind of in eras, you know, and like you'll have this one little neighborhood that's listens to this music, and you know, I'm over the old folks' place. Most of us listen to like country music or something slow. So,
4: see, I live in a 26-person berthing, so it's not quite as bad as 197. A lot of us have brought stuff to make it kind of homey. Mine's Tweety Bird. So I have a Tweety Bird comforter, Tweety Bird pillows, Tweety Bird wallpaper around my rack. So,
5: yeah. You don't see that stuff down in the male berthing at all.
6: It's now very late, meaning 9 in the morning, and Senior Chief Barbara Mendoza invites us to the Chief's Mess, a special dining room for the ship's chiefs.
3: There are maybe 30 tables with chairs stacked on top, and the floors are shiny and clean. The room is quiet, aside from the pleasant electric hum of refrigerators and drink machines, and the far-off purring of the ship's engines. In the center of the room, 5 middle-aged men are sitting around one of the tables. It's their nightly card game. They're playing hearts. And they're passing around a picture of someone jumping into the ocean during a recent break when they were allowed to swim.
7: This is a perfect shot. You have Randy there jumping off

0: elevator, and they have a picture of a shark kind of like trying to swallow him up.
1: Nobody can decide, though, whether he's going in or being spit back out. It's up to your interpretation.
2: The person who made this picture, this fake picture on the computer, is the person you just heard, Bobby. Bobby Boucher, which is not his real name. Joel, which is not his real name, explains.
0: Well, his real name's Mike. We call him Bobby. You want to know why?
3: Yeah. Well, no, I know the story of Bobby Boucher.
0: Bobby goes over here to a bar with one of our other friends, Brent. They go out and Brent offers to buy him something. Well,
3: No, you're getting it all wrong.
0: Okay.
3: We went to the...
2: They do this over and over. Tell a tip story. Tell them about the girl in Singapore. And then they all start laughing. And then they finally tell the stories, barely getting through them because someone is always interrupting to say they're not telling the story right.
4: Tell them the tip. No.
0: You gotta tell them the tip, Bobby.
4: Yeah.
2: If you picture how the Navy works, there are the enlisted men, and then there are the officers. The enlisted, and you've met lots of them on today's show, usually come into the Navy at 18 or 19 years old, straight out of high school. Officers come into the Navy as officers, with higher rank and privileges. The chiefs are the highest-ranking enlisted people, and anyone in the Navy will tell you, they run the Navy. They're the buffer between the bosses and the people who actually do the work.
3: We have to keep the high echelon people from bothering these guys. Let them do their job, you know. At the same time, getting the job done so that these guys up here are happy.
5: It become like everybody's, your whole division's father and mother all rolled into one. They need to cry on your shoulder, you let them cry on your shoulder. You need to kick them in the butt, you kick them in the butt. I mean, you listen to their problems, you talk to them, you try to help them. And that's probably what most of us spend most of our time doing.
6: Every day, the Don says, somebody comes to him with a problem back home they need to solve. And the Don, whose real name is Brent, helps them out. Often this means getting on the phone and contacting another chief out there somewhere. There's a whole chief-to-chief network.
5: You know, the chief that I need to talk to knows somebody at the command, and they can talk to that chief, you know, we can get this whole thing going.
3: It's a fraternity. We work together, and that's one of the biggest things about being a chief. We are one. I mean, the goal, once you start out in the Navy, if you have a good chief from the beginning, your goal is to be a chief. I mean, your goal is to be that chief. And for me, that was the goal.
4: Who was your chief?
3: It was a guy named Chief Womack. He was my first chief in the Navy, and he was there. Anytime I needed anything, he was always there.
6: Late one night, Lieutenant Garrell and a TV crew from San Diego and I are on our way back to the staterooms when Garrell invites us into the officers' mess for a bowl of cereal before bed. Inside, there's a group of officers talking at another table and one enlisted man breaking down the serving line. It's late and most of the people on the ship are in bed. So we're eating cereal and talking when the enlisted man appears with a huge tray of food. We all look at each other. No one asked him to fix us anything. "Just thought you all might like a snack, sir," the enlisted man says to Garrell, and puts the tray on our table. The tray contains 12 chicken breast sandwiches, each with lettuce and a slice of American cheese on hamburger buns. There are four of us, and we already have our cereal. Apparently the Powell Doctrine of Overwhelming Force applies to food service as well. Later in our cabin, Wendy, Ira, and I talk it over. Being on an aircraft carrier, we're surrounded on all sides by the lopsidedness of American military superiority. Just the very fact of the carrier itself. No other country even has one like the Stennis. The U.S. has 12. But it's the chicken sandwiches which somehow make that fact real. It's not just the size and strength, but the attention to detail which fully conveys the sheer uncontested might of the American military. Not only does the Navy give each pilot one of the fastest, most expensive fighter planes in the world to fly, not only does it provide him with the most accurate bombs in the history of warfare to drop, it also feeds him at any hour of the day more chicken sandwiches than he can possibly eat. It gives him a room to hang out in with his own official nickname on the chair and a practice space for his band. Someone, somewhere, stitches monkey butt into his flight suit. The other countries don't have a chance. You've never slept in bunk beds with your boss until you slept in bunk beds with your boss on an aircraft carrier. By Navy standards, the room Ira and I shared was luxurious. Only two of us, not 200 or 600. But the problem with the room, everybody warned us, was that it was right below the flight deck, and it could get kind of loud. And sure enough, we were woken up several times that first night by the thumps and the clanks of the planes landing and taking off. Still, we figured, we could manage. Then the second night, a bus ran full speed into the wall by my head. That's what it sounded like the steel wall 6 inches from the top of my head had just suffered a collision with a very fast-moving bus. It was the loudest sound I'd ever heard. And here's what it's like to be in a bunk bed with your boss on an aircraft carrier when you've just heard the loudest sound you've ever heard, if your boss is my boss. What happened next was this. The loudest sound I'd ever heard happened again. And I have to stress, this is not a normal loud sound, like a rock band, or a car horn, or even a stick of dynamite exploding. This is a sound that's only made when things that shouldn't happen happen. It's the sound of disaster, of destruction. It is the sound of catastrophe. I lay there stunned for a second, and then I heard Ira jerk into action, saw his feet swing down from the top bunk. I actually said the words, "You're right, man," as I threw off my blanket and started to run. And then I looked behind me, and I saw Ira digging through his equipment, and I realized I was running for the door, and Ira was running for his tape recorder.
7: 1, 2, 3, 4, 5, 6, 7, 8, 9. Alex?
6: While we waited for the loud sound to happen again, Ira and I handed the microphone back and forth between our bunks and recorded our conversation.
7: If it was a problem, though, there'd be alarms going off and stuff, right? I mean, it just wouldn't just be like a horrible accident that, and then nothing, like, you know. And then no sound, right? They'd be saying, like, all hands to your stations, that sort of thing, right?
8: I'm sure if it really gets bad around here, there's bells of some sort.
6: The loud sound never happened again, and eventually we fell asleep, though Ira left the tape recorder running just in case. We were out for maybe half an hour when we were woken up again.
9: This is the engineering officer of the watch at Central Control. Loss of feed in number 2, reactor plant. Reactor mechanical hazard assistance team, later number 2, reactor room.
6: Loss of feed in number 2 reactor plant. Reactor mechanical and casualty assistance teams report to number 2 reactor room. Casualty assistance teams? That can't be good, right? After half an hour, in which I tried to convince myself that my stomach ache was not radiation sickness, and Ira tried to figure out how he could get down to the ship's nuclear reactors to report on the accident, another PA announcement came on, just like the first, but with one additional sentence.
9: Reactor mechanical hazard assistance team, later number 2. Reactor room. This is a drill.
6: At breakfast, we learned what had happened. The loud sound, that was a routine test for one of the catapults, and the PA announcement had been a routine drill. The two things were totally unrelated. Both things, they said, happened almost every day.
10: Thank you very much, Alex, for that report. There's one more thing that happened on this, Dennis, that I keep thinking about in the weeks since we returned. It was at the end of our very last day there, which meant 10:40 in the morning. And Barbara Mendoza, the chief who had been kind enough to invite us to the chief's mess, took Alex and Wendy and I outside to the very back of the ship, the fantail, looking at the water and the sky. It's one of her favorite places on the Stennis.
11: I come out here every day before I go to bed. Very peaceful. I do a lot of thinking out here. I relax a lot, and I really like it. I mean, look at it. It's beautiful. There's no other place to be.
10: We look out at the North Arabian Sea. The waters the military vessels have sailed for thousands of years. Persians were here 500 years before the birth of Christ. Alexander the Great sent ships here. The Ottomans, the Chinese, the Romans, the Portuguese, all of them great naval powers in their day.
12: Hey, Chief. Do you ever think about the fact that, you know, you're serving over here in this particular ocean, this particular body of water, how long people have been traveling by sea across this?
11: You know, when I look at big bodies of water like this, I always wonder how many ships are on the bottom of this floor. So that's one of the things that I like to think about when I'm out here. I wonder how many ships are out here on the bottom that never made it home. Hundreds? Over hundreds of them? You know, from all the wars that we've been through.
12: Here you are working for the mightiest Navy in the history of the world.
11: Isn't that cool? How cool is that?
10: Off to the starboard side of the ship, we can see the USS Port Royal, protecting our back. We Americans are here for now. While it lasts. Special thanks today to Vice Admiral James Shortman, who at the time that we recorded the show in 2002 ran Carrier Group 7 for the Navy, and to the Public Affairs Office and Navy journalists who showed us around the Stennis, Barbara Mendoza, Jeff Gorell, Cheeto Peplar, and David Michael Ross. 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

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We'll get started following a news update from NPR.